0: Rick Guest at Abbey Road Studios. Now, a career-orientated woman from a big US city visits her small hometown over Christmas and falls in love with a ruggedly handsome yet sensitive guy. That is the kind of tried-and-tested formula for Hallmark's TV movies, which have charmed audiences over the years. The American Channel is celebrating its 25th anniversary. Here's a look back at some of its classic moments.
1: You were there for all those crazy early Christmases, and you've been there ever since.
2: And I always will be.
3: 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It's kind of a different ending.
4: I used to dream about a moment like this. I even asked for one just like it for Christmas.
5: Rule number 56. Never let a mistletoe moment go to waste.
6: Stick with me, kid. I'll show you around.
5: Well, I'm planning on it.
6: Merry Christmas, Jack.
5: Oh, Merry Christmas, Lucy.
0: Merry Christmas, Lucy. Happy ever after endings all round. But with such predictable conclusions, what explains Hallmark movies' enduring appeal? Siobhan Sinnott is a film and television critic who thinks she knows the answer.
7: When modern life seems loud, chaotic, overloaded, I think people crave something soft, predictable and emotionally safe. And Hallmark films, you know there's not going to be any jump scares. There's not going to be any maniacs in a cupboard. There's no bleak twists. There's no existential dread. It's just gentle romance, small town charm and somebody trying to save a bakery. To be fair to Hallmark, they have evolved, and part of that evolution has been pushed on by streaming services. Hallmark's looked at Netflix and Prime Video and Disney, crowding out particularly the holiday space, and said, right, we're not competing on size, but we are competing on comfort. So there has been a strategic shift in Hallmark towards better cinematography, more polished sets, stronger casting, bigger location shoots. These films may still feel cozy, but they look less like they were shot in somebody's redecorated gift shop. And the storylines have also changed. Yes. There is a lot of the templates are big city girl returning home or a royal romance with a prince in disguise. But we also see more LGBTQ plus storylines. We see more diversity in the storylines, both racially and in terms of religion. I mean, it's definitely afternoon viewing, but they are, I think, more self-aware now. In a world of endless choice, Hallmark's strategy still works. Gives people something warm. Gives people something familiar, gives people something that's easy to love.
0: Siobhan Sinnott, you've been listening to The Newsroom from the BBC World Service with me, Paul Moss. A reminder of the main news. Colombian officials now say at least 240 people have been killed by the earthquake that hit the west of the country on Monday. And that is it for this edition from all of us here at Broadcasting House in London. Goodbye.
8: In 60 Minutes, we join the climate question as they ask, is this a new era of wildfires?
9: So we're seeing fires burn where they've really never burned before. We're seeing them burn with intensities that really have never been recorded before. We're seeing phenomena that humans have never witnessed before.
8: Then you can hear Outlook.
10: An idea, hard work and an education equal success. But what if success can be bought and the people doing the heavy lifting never get the credit? Professor of Sociology Patricia Kingori on the Shadow Scholars of Kenya, fueling the academics of the global north.
8: And 3:30 GMT, How Did We Get Here? Examines the history of conflict in the Middle East.
11: The invasion of Kuwait by Iraq and the Americans going in to kick the Iraqis out is very much an important event. Although it might seem surprising, there was a lot of opposition to what the US did.
8: With news every half an hour, this is the BBC World Service.
12: This is the BBC World Service, and coming up after the news, the global story. The Chinese Communist Party has had a deal with its people for years, obedience in exchange for economic prosperity. But what happens when the government struggles to hold up its end of the bargain? In recent years, in some corners, economic growth has slowed and some signs of unrest and unease seem to be popping up. Today, the China you don't see on social media. 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
8: BBC News with Roisin Hasty. Teams of firefighters, soldiers and volunteers are continuing efforts to rescue any survivors of the powerful earthquake that hit Western Colombia on Monday. There was loud applause at one site in Cali where a woman was pulled out alive after a 16-hour operation to extract her. At least 240 people are now reported to have died, according to tallies of figures from local officials. Venezuela and Israel have agreed to restore consular relations nearly two decades after severing diplomatic ties. The shift in Venezuela's stance follows the US capture of former President Nicolas Maduro in January. Egypt's health ministry says at least 18 people, mostly children aged 13 and 14, have been killed in a collision between two trucks in the northeast of the country. The vehicles were transporting agricultural day workers, mostly child labourers, in Ismailia governorate when the accident occurred. The Zimbabwean authorities say 15 bodies have been recovered from the water after a passenger ferry capsized on Lake Kariba. They say 77 people have been rescued, but 27 remain unaccounted for. Japan and South Korea say North Korea has fired a ballistic missile into the sea off the east coast of the Korean Peninsula. The latest launch comes ahead of joint military drills between South Korea and the United States. Media reports in the United States say Immigration and Customs Enforcement officers may soon be kitted out with gloves that can deliver painful electric shocks. The agency is looking to buy thousands of the gloves. And the Portuguese footballer Cristiano Ronaldo has announced he's married his longtime partner Georgina Rodriguez. In a social media post, the 41-year-old shared a photo of the couple's hands with wedding rings. BBC News.
13: There is this meme you all might have seen going around on social media.
14: You've met me at a very Chinese time in my life.
15: Hey, y'all, it's day 4 of being Chinese.
16: I heard that a lot of you are new to being Chinese.
17: So, like many of you, I've recently been informed that I am Chinese.
18: My friend asked me what are my thoughts on the whole becoming Chinese trend, and all I have to say is, what took y'all this long to catch on?
13: Photos and videos of young folks in the West enjoying Chinese food, Chinese wellness tips, Chinese aesthetics. And yes, these posts are often made with a touch of Gen Z's dry humor. Much of it celebrates a culture that some young Westerners now see as enticing, technologically advanced, and powerful enough to stand up to the United States of America. And to be clear, China does lead the world on making high-tech products like electric vehicles or solar panels, and its economy is growing at a faster clip than the U.S. economy. But inside China, there is a different story that's emerged in some corners in recent years as economic growth has shrunk. The BBC's woman in Beijing, Laura Bicker, says the Chinese Communist Party has had a distinct economic bargain with its people, at least until now.
19: When you have a future that's uncertain and the party's telling you, look, we're making China great, you're sitting there going, well, I can't get a job, I've worked this hard. Well, I'm just going to kind of live a different life.
13: So what happens when the government struggles to hold up its end of the bargain? From the BBC, I'm Asma Khalid in Washington, D.C. And today on The Global Story, the China you're not seeing on social media.
19: Hello, I'm Laura Bicker. I'm the BBC's...
13: It is a pleasure to have you back on The Global Story. Thanks for coming on.
19: Always lovely to talk to you.
13: Laura, we wanted to have you on the show because recently we did a series of episodes on The Global Story tied to the United States' 250th anniversary. And one big idea that came up was whether we might be witnessing the end of the American century and now the rise of the Chinese century. I will say, at least here in Washington, D.C., that it seems like there is no doubt that China is a superpower that is rivaling the U.S. in all sorts of ways, economically, diplomatically, culturally. I think before we move

0: on to whether or not that theory is actually true. I want to understand because, you know, you report on China day in and day out. Why are people talking even about this idea of a Chinese century?
1: Are we in an age of Chinese ascendancy? That's basically the question. And I would say in some ways, yes, but there are many parallel Chinas. Let me start by kind of saying, look, I've traveled this country. I've been in nearly every province. And the one thing where China is really ascending is industrial and kind of green technology. If you go into the factories, you will see them producing ream after ream, roll after roll of the likes of future-focused sector technology. They manufacture most of the world's electric vehicles, their batteries, their solar panels, their consumer drones, all of these things. And when you go in, there are even areas where there's dark factories where robots are manufacturing it 24 hours a day. And when you travel, you know, all across perhaps the countryside, swathes of land are covered in solar panels reflecting the sun's rays. And I think you and I have talked about this before. Even if you stepped outside the building here in Beijing, you'd hardly hear a petrol or diesel car. It would all be electric vehicles. So if you're looking at the kind of industrial green tech future, yes, China is on the ascendancy. And even experts, Elon Musk did an interview in the last few weeks saying that China may overtake artificial intelligence very soon. And then you kind of look at the kind of high-speed rail that China's got.
0: Yes.
1: There are 550 Chinese cities connected by high-speed rail. Now, look, I'm not, you know, doing down Amtrak any, but my goodness, where these trains leave on time, they are clean. You get nice little gift packets when you're sitting on them. It is a joy to travel by train in China.
0: Laura, echo that. The first time I went to China was shortly after the 2016 election. And I remember thinking, you know, China had been such a focus of that election cycle and bringing back jobs to the United States. And then I went to China and I went to this robotics convention. I saw the robots in action. I took this high-speed train from Beijing to Shanghai. And I remember thinking like, oh dear, the US is really in trouble. And that, I think, fits with the view that many Americans have thought. But you were about to say there's different versions, I think, of China.
1: There are many parallel versions of China. So that's the new so-called brand made in China. These are the technologies that President Xi Jinping is really urging its population to focus on. However, there is the other made in China. And if you speak to families, they'll tell you their grandmother suffered during the Great Leap Forward, which was a famine that killed millions when, farmland was misused during Mao's Great Leap Forward and people starved and they remember not having enough to eat. So if you're looking at that made in China, what happened was there was a mass migration from rural parts of China to the cities. And now you have these massive industrial heartlands. And if you go to the lakes of Guangdong, which is way in the south, I mean, you drive through warrens of factory, layer upon layer upon layer of textiles, of electronics. I mean, if you go around your house and pick something up, even if it's a t-shirt, you'll see made in China on it. And that is the old style made in China. It was state sponsored, but it grew massively all the way through the 80s and 90s. Double-digit economic growth. And people saw their life. President Xi took over. He took over a very healthy economy at a time when he was also trying to lift people out of poverty. And China's actually been quite successful at that. More than 800 million people, according to the Communist Party, have been brought out of poverty. That means there's a burgeoning middle class. It is impressive, but you've got a burgeoning middle class. Now, what we're looking at in current China is that that sector is beginning to struggle.
0: When you say that some people are beginning to feel uncertain about China's future and about the promises that China's made economically, how have you noticed those changes? Have people verbalized that to you?
1: It's really interesting because just after the war in Iran, just after it started, we went to a place called Foshan. It used to be known as kind of electronics heart of China. Everything looked quite normal. You went through the park and people are still doing their morning dance routine. And we'd been there perhaps 3 years running.
0: Okay.
1: And I noticed that if you walk down these streets, they're usually filled with kind of posters advertising jobs. And there are many, many kind of labor areas where you can go and say, look, does a factory need work for the next few weeks? And that's where most workers, you know, get their kind of jobs in this gig economy. And I noticed that many of them had shut up shop. So there were a few kind of labour markets there to kind of go and speak to about how this was impacting them. And as I walked along, I was kind of speaking to the ones that were still open and they were saying, yes, the Iran

0: war is having an effect. I asked them about automation or robots taking jobs. Yes, that's also having an effect. But then this number of workers started to crowd around me. And they're like, who are you? Where are you from? And usually that's a sign that I need to get out of there.
1: Yeah.
0: And I said, look, I'm from BBC, I'm foreign media. They went, oh, thank goodness you're here. And that's not a sign. That's not a phrase I hear often in China. Usually it's a sign for me to get out of there because the police are coming. And they crowded around me. They were desperate to talk to me. They're like, you do not know how difficult our life is. No one understands what our life is like. We work, we have no life. Please help us. And please tell our story. That is not something that I hear very often in China. And I said, well, I'm here. What do you want to tell me? They said, our wages are not increasing. We have no way to pay for our houses. We have no way to pay money to send home to our children. Now, just to give you an idea, about 300 million workers come from these rural areas to work in these factories. And most of them send money home. They believe they've followed a script. They've done exactly what the Communist Party told them to do. They've worked hard all their lives. They've earned minimum wage all their lives. They've built a China that is an economic juggernaut. And now China's moved on. The Chinese government has moved on to this high-tech industry, and that's what they're promoting. And they feel they're being left behind.
1: They feel like they're being left behind.
0: I think what this trip kind of cemented in my mind was that there's something happening in this country that's really, really difficult to quantify. And of course, 1, 2, 3 conversations, you know, you can't generalize. This is a country of 1.4 billion people. But it certainly felt that there was more of an edge to their words, that something was a little bit more febrile than I'd seen in the past.
1: Laura, when you say that there seems to be something unraveling in China that's hard to quantify, what exactly is that something?
0: So one of the things that I've been reporting on in the last couple of years is something called the social contract. Now, what does this mean?
2: In factories and communes, Mao's created a world which is stripped of material incentives. They've abandoned the star worker system, which once allowed the use of personal skills to earn more money as incentives to production.
0: The rise of China came with a little bit of a contract between the party and the people.
2: Mao has put first his ideology, his determination to transcend human nature and produce his race of selfless men and women who work only for the common good.
0: Now, yes, there was something under Mao where there was this kind of following, but it really started under Deng Xiaoping. And he came to power and in 1978 launched this massive reform and opening up of China.
3: He went to America. Though opposed to Western democracy, he embraced Western business. Here was a Chinese leader not afraid to open his country to capitalist methods.
0: He wanted to accelerate economic reform within the country because he felt it needed it.
3: Free of red tape. Massive foreign investment and low Chinese wages combined to produce an economic gold rush.
0: But at that time, he wanted to also make clear that this did not include politics. We made a tour of the South, the industrial heartlands that I've just talked about back in 1992. And he said, you know, we'll make you rich, just don't challenge our monopoly on power. And for 3 years, growth was about 9 to 10% every year. China joined the World Trade Organization in 2001. It became a manufacturing juggernaut. And as I mentioned, in the course of that, 800 million people are lifted out of poverty. They're eating 3 meals a day. They're buying their houses. 80% of Chinese families managed to buy their home. And in the course of that, they accepted the increasing surveillance. They accepted the hard work, the very, very long hours. I mean, many of the workers that I speak to work 14 hours a day for a basic wage and get very few breaks. They accept it by the party. Now, that means you don't stray politically. You don't put banners criticising the Communist Party. And they saw their lives get better generation to generation. But what we're seeing now is that growth has slowed to around 4%. That's the Communist Party figures. And some analysts do believe that growth could be a little bit less than that. And now the future, as I say, is far more uncertain.
1: So, Laura, the social contract you're describing in the Chinese context sounds kind of different than at least my memory of the social contract that I recall learning about in high school here in the United States. It

0: this idea that citizens give up some degree of individual independence to have this protection for the common good. And I feel like there's been a version of the social contract that we believe in here in the United States for many years as well. But it sounds like the version of this that you're describing in China is really an economic bargain.
1: Yeah. Follow the party. Believe in the party. Do not cross the party. And we will make you rich.
0: Mm.
1: And that is really the kind of way that it worked. That message has been adjusted since Xi Jinping came to power. The New Deal isn't, look, we're going to make you rich. And this is because he knows that double-digit growth is no longer sustainable. The idea is we're going to make China stronger, more secure, respected in the world. And in return, we'll protect you from the kind of foreign powers that might be trying to keep China down. But that doesn't work if you're a factory worker struggling to find money, enough money for even noodles that day. It doesn't work if you're a young person who's locked yourself away for 2 decades to try to get the best degree that you can, and now you're 1 in 5 of them who can't get a job. So this outward-looking China that we're seeing, you know, you talk about the Chinese century.
0: Yes.
1: Yes, okay. We might have a China that is ascending in many sectors, but it's not actually helping the people who helped the old China grow.
0: Was this contract intended for everyone and all levels of society in China? You know, was it intended to be true from everyone from the factory worker up to, say, the CEO?
1: Yes, it was intended for everyone.
0: Mm.
1: And when you speak to people, they're not criticizing the party in any way. They're criticizing the life that they have. And it's all very, very specific. Young people are a really, really good example of this because they take to social media and we get a really good idea of the kind of things they get annoyed at. Plus, they are rebelling in small ways. I mean, the party's really pushing marriage and children. They've even taxed condoms. So people have just responded with what seems to be a collective shrug. Marriage rates are still falling. Birth rates are still falling to the lowest in decades. And I think when it comes to the big issue here in China for domestic audiences is that Chinese people are not spending enough money. Domestic consumption is still incredibly low, despite, you know, party efforts to get people to spend. And that's because they're shoveling money under the mattresses. That's because when things are uncertain, when their future is uncertain, people here turn around and go, well, hang on a second, we need to save because we don't know what's coming around the corner. So that's key. But I'm not saying under any circumstances that there are going to be any kind of mass protests. What I am saying is a rippling, an undercurrent of unhappiness in certain sectors. And that kind of shows its head in different ways, whether it's on social media or whether it's talking to a foreign journalist on the street.
0: Laura, when did those ripples begin? When did the signs first begin to emerge that the social contract might be fraying?
1: COVID, during the COVID pandemic. I think during the first couple of years of the COVID pandemic, there was a real sense that China was handling this well, that they were keeping their people safe. And then I think as the vaccine spread throughout the West, and it didn't happen here in China because China wanted its own homegrown vaccine and was waiting, I think there started to be ripples of unhappiness. And then came the Shanghai lockdowns, really strict lockdowns where people couldn't even get food.
0: And remind us, when was that?
1: That's back in 2022.
0: I see.
1: So when you're looking at these years, you're looking at especially Chinese young people locked in houses with, you know, and had been for maybe the best part of 3 years. So I think it got to the point where then they reached boiling point and the protests took to the streets. Now, some of you might remember the white paper protests. They basically held up blank sheets of white paper.
2: The humble sheet of A4 is today's banner of protest in China, left blank to get past the censor, but the censor can no longer keep up.
1: You know, you're arresting me with a white paper. What for? I haven't done anything.
3: The BBC saw people being bundled into police cars.
4: Freedom!
5: This man said people wanted dignity and the rule of law, and added that he didn't want China's children to go on living in this era of horror.
1: And so they took to the streets with these white paper protests, which spread. Now, very quickly, Xi Jinping opened up. But it really kind of, there was an element of resentment. After that, you're seeing an economy in China that is beginning to decline. After being locked away for so long, you know, you're looking at factory output was low, trade had come to a real, real slowing for China, and domestic economy was really low. So they had to rebuild, and that has taken time.
0: So COVID was the spark. And then it seems like the situation's been exacerbated, though. You described that situation in Foshan as being one that really you hadn't experienced before.
1: No, and I think then it's been slices. Uh-huh. So when we went into the streets during Donald Trump's tariffs, as well as finding the difficulties that we did, we found a lot of people saying, well, screw that, I'll be poor before I admit that the United States is having an effect on my company.
0: Oh, interesting.
1: There was a real kind of Trump's crazy. So I think Donald Trump's tariffs were a gift in many respects, despite the fact it closed down, you know, many factories and production. It was a gift because it allowed the party to stoke nationalism within the country. And that brings the country together. I think what it did do was put pressures on an already struggling economy.
0: Laura, a few moments ago, you referenced the birth rate in China. And that is an issue that we have often heard about as it relates to China, the aging population. How does that factor into this broader conversation?
1: So China is facing a huge demographic crisis, partly of its own making. So up until January 2016, each family was told you could only have one child. And there was a preference for boys. So many families would keep having girls, and then eventually they'd have a boy. Now, we don't really know what happened to many of these girls. You know, there was a lot of, were sent overseas, some were sent to aunts, all of these things, but you were fined if you had that many children. That was decades of a policy that has now resulted in it. Now wait for this, 30 million more men than women. Now, just to put this into perspective, that's like the entire population of Australia.
0: Oh my gosh. Wow.
1: So all of a sudden, these men and women have grown up. Men now outnumber women and they can't find a bride. Women have also realized, look, I've spent two decades of my life studying, trying to get a career. I'm going to concentrate on having a career. Thank you very much. I don't want to get married and I don't want to have a baby. And so you have these two things colliding, and that is one of the reasons why the country's birth rate has plummeted. And the party are desperately trying to change this by urging people to kind of go out and have children. There are subsidies. Mm. If you become a family, there is now childcare subsidies. There is more maternity leave. If you have more than one child, there are subsidies. None of it appears to be working.
0: What does this aging population and decreasing birth rate mean for the social contract?
1: I mean, I think the interesting thing, so if you look at the lack of social safety net, your pension is tiny, your healthcare is still expensive. That's if you even have a pension at all. You expect in a communist socialist country for that safety net to be there for you. And in truth, it's full of holes. So we went up north to talk to people about their pensions. And we met this elderly couple who were gathering firewood to heat their homes. It's freezing up in the north. I mean, it gets down to about minus 20 up there in the winter. I mean, they were in their 70s. They still farm to eat. And they live a very, very basic house. And they have this kong, which is a bed that you basically stoke the fire underneath to keep everything warm. So they're shoving wood into it. And he just lit up his cigarette and I was like, do you have a pension? And he just chuckled to me. He went, Mayo. No, I don't. It seems like a stupid question to me.
4: I guess I will become a burden for my children. They will need to look after me. I think I can only keep doing this for another 4 or 5 years. But if feeble and weak, then I might be confined to bed. That's it. Over. Ordinary people like us all end up like this.
0: Laura, what does it mean for society as a whole if the government has essentially promised economic stability in return for political obedience, but that the government is not actually able to fully deliver on its end of the bargain?
1: And I think that's what we don't know. We're at a point in history where we don't know where China is heading. Do I think this will destabilize China? No, because I think stability is the watchword. I also think there are enough people around, and I mean, I speak to people a lot, mm-hmm. enough people around who remember the unstable years, who remember what their parents went through, who remember how things were when they couldn't have food on the table. They don't want to destabilize that. I think the biggest threat, and where, you know, if there is a thing big happening, another COVID, another big event that could cause the ripples of discontent to join up. Right now, it's disparate. It's all different. People are kind of unhappy about different things, whether it's housing, whether it's young people, whether it's the elderly with no pension. But I think if there was something that would unite that, then that would cause an issue to the party.
0: Laura, I have one, and that is that as I hear you describing these ripples of discontent, I cannot help but think of so many conversations I've had over the last several years here in the US with my fellow Americans who feel a lot of ripples of discontent as well. I mean, we did an entire episode recently around the 4th of July about the American dream and the idea that here in the US you could do better than your parents' generation financially. And survey after survey has shown that belief in the American dream appears to be fading in the US. I mean, are you suggesting that the Chinese dream is fading? And if so, that makes me wonder, well, what does that mean? Because a lot of people here in the US have felt that the American dream is fading, and yet life kind of just goes on through inertia.
1: Life goes on through inertia. I think if your Chinese dream are you talking about, if it's Xi Jinping's dream of building this strong China, I think you're seeing, you know, he's well on the way to that. And I think what he's telling his people is, look, you know, your party has put China on the world stage and we're doing really well in this and this and this. And of course, you have the state party machinery, you have the propaganda around it. But whose Chinese dream are we talking about? Who, you know, just dreams of perhaps getting through the day and maybe having a little bit extra and not having to find ways to feed himself? Are you talking about a worker who's hoping that he'll earn enough money to send back home? Are you talking about a young person who hopes to get a really decent job after working so hard and not have the party or his parents on their back about getting married? I think, you know, whose dream are we talking about? And I think that's the key here. I think the dream for all of these people will adapt. I think China has shown that it can adapt quite quickly. The generations of just getting on with it here and following the party's script doesn't end quickly. So I think when you look at China's position in the world, I think that will, but it will be dragged down by what is happening within its own borders.
0: Well, Laura, thank you so much for bringing your reporting to us. We always appreciate it.
1: Anytime.
0: That was Laura Bicker, the BBC's China correspondent. 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And that's it for today. Thanks, as always, for spending some time with us. We'll be back again tomorrow, same time, same place.
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0: wildfires comes from the fire at Fort McMurray in Canada in 2016. Can you just tell us what happened at that fire and why it was such a big deal?
1: So Fort McMurray, Alberta, is the petroleum hub of Canada. And that might not sound like much until you realize that Canada is, depending on who's measuring, the fourth or fifth largest oil producer, petroleum producer in the world. Fort McMurray is about 700 or 800 miles north of the U.S. border, deep in the boreal forest. And the boreal forest is that kind of green, piney, subarctic forest system that runs all the way across northern Canada, through Alaska. In Russia, we call it the taiga. You know, think of Siberia. Northern Alberta is a lot like Siberia. And in the midst of this, you have a city of 100,000 people with a multi-billion dollar petroleum industry right in the middle of the boreal forest, one of the most flammable and combustible ecosystems on planet Earth. In May 2016, an El Nino that had been warming the North Pacific for the previous couple of years, thus impacting the snowpack in the Rocky Mountains, the Cascade Mountains of the North American West, heated up everything in its path, created the conditions in May 16 for a very early summer and extraordinarily dry conditions. So on May 3rd, 2016, the high for that date was broken by about 10 degrees Fahrenheit. So it went into the low 90s. And we are in the boreal forest, very high latitude, keeping in mind that the rivers and lakes there were still frozen. There were car-sized blocks of ice on the Athabasca River, which is the main river flowing through the city of Fort McMurray. So into this recently post-winter environment comes these unseasonably hot temperatures that dry everything out. Introduce fire into a landscape like that, and you're going to not just have intense fire conditions, but explosive fire conditions. And so within a matter of 2 days, despite earnest efforts from Alberta's very capable wildfire fighting service, this fire got away and the wind shifted and blew a 10-mile wide, 100-meter tall wall of flame into the city, forcing the largest, most rapid evacuation due to fire in modern times.
2: It was just black. I mean, it's 3 p.m., middle of the day. I expected to see, you know, some sunshine, but it was completely dark. I thought it was midnight. You're so intimidated by the fire and the smoke that you just want to get out of there.
3: People really started to understand just how things were deteriorating and so dramatically when they started seeing, you know, gas stations explode and saw the flames just right along the side of the highway.
4: Once I looked up and basically it's raining ash and, you know, your eyes are burning, you know, it's time to pack up and leave.
5: And didn't this fire behave in ways that people didn't expect, like it jumped across a kilometer-wide river or something?
1: Yeah, so firefighters, both municipal and wildland-oriented, are very familiar with big fires, and they're no stranger to it. But what they were seeing here was a fire behaving in ways they had never themselves experienced. And one of those, the Athabasca River, is about a third of a mile wide. So that's wider than any fire break, you know, people are making in Spain or France right now. And so radiant heat, you know, this is a quick science lesson. Radiant heat is the invisible heat that tells you not to touch the candle. Your finger starts to get close to it. You know, I'm not going to go any closer because I'm going to burn myself. You're dealing with walls of heat, radiant heat, which moves at the speed of light, by the way, and is hitting temperatures close to 500 Celsius. Oof. So what's happening then is even before the fire gets there, the heat is desiccating everything in front of it. So every leafy tree, every poplar and aspen that normally would be full of water, when it's hit with 500 Celsius temperatures, it desiccates instantly. So it turns instantly into matchstick firewood. Then the embers land on it. And the other thing to think about is flammable objects can reach combustive temperatures without fire. So the tree now is 500 Celsius in temperature, but it doesn't have any fire on it yet. The moment an ember lands on that, it explodes into flame. So imagine as this wall of invisible 500 Celsius heat rolls over the forest, into the neighborhoods, across the plastic swing set, into the garage, over the tar shingled roofs and the vinyl siding, that's causing all those petroleum products to start to vaporize. And so these houses now are not catching on fire in the way that you and I are used to seeing. These houses explode into flame. And so you had $750,000, two-story, solidly built, you know, winter-proof houses in Fort McMurray burning from rooftop to basement in 5 minutes. And then people went out of their garage or went out of their garden, looked down the road, and there's a wall of fire coming down the street at them. So people got out of there quickly. These are, you know, tough, can-do people. They got themselves together. They gathered up their kids and their cats and dogs, and they ran for the exit. But also people who had been trained what to do in fire situations because they're working in the petroleum industry. So they had some training about, you know, what to take, what to do. But nothing really prepares you for seeing your garage explode into flames and knowing your kid is still at school. And, you know, it's heartbreaking and terrifying to think about it. And honestly, you know, I'm 10 years into this, and when I think about what those people went through, it still chokes me up because it's a very human story. It's an atmospheric story. It's an industrial story. But really, a lot of hearts were broken that day, seeing, you know, everything that they'd worked for, everything that they owned, everything that they treasured and valued disappear literally before their eyes. The miracle is that nobody was killed in those flames. You know, that's the real strange mercy of that event.
0: John, climate experts say that many parts of the world will get drier and warmer, creating these conditions that you've talked about where these wildfires can become even bigger. I'm just wondering then, what do people and communities and governments need to do to adapt if we are in this new era of fire weather? What things need to change in terms of how we deal with these fires?
1: So the first thing is to manage water better and differently than we do now, recognizing what fire is now capable of. And so, you know, one of the first confusions people have is, you know, they might see a fire on the landscape on a ridge far many miles away from them and say, oh my goodness, those mountains look like they're on fire. You know, it's a spec. And that's no threat to me because it's miles away. But the threat to our communities comes from the embers that those fires generate. And so you could be admiring the burning hills that feel safely miles away, but if the wind is blowing toward you, that means the embers are too. And so your city, your town can literally ignite behind you. So we aren't prepared for that. That could happen in a place where people weren't even thinking about fire yet.
5: I'm wondering, if I'm a homeowner, how do I protect my house, my livelihood?
1: And so we really need to emphasize evacuation. Every city, every town now has to have an evacuation plan for fire and for flood. A lot of new communities are, you know, housing estates, housing developments have only one entry road. That is a disaster. You know, if there's a car accident on that road, if it's blocked by fire or debris, now you have a bunch of people effectively kettled, trapped inside their own neighborhood. So, and you could have really high lethality there. So you need to have at least two exit roads. You need to have an evacuation plan. And when it comes to building materials, what Fort McMurray showed us is how deeply petroleum has infiltrated every aspect of our lives. And so right now, houses can have tar shingles, vinyl siding, all kinds of glues and laminates in the plywood. Your sofa is extremely flammable. You know, it's made stuffed with polyurethane or polypropylene or, you know, all these things will start to off-gas combustible fire accelerants, you know, if they're heated to fire hot temperatures. So our houses now, the modern house is a very dangerous place. And if you want to see something really sobering, go on YouTube and look at Underwriters Laboratories living room test. And they show an old fashioned living room, you know, think of an old English pub with wooden furniture and lace curtains and cotton, you know, upholstery, and then a modern

0: go to a place or do something new that I've not done before, right? So I am a nerd. I will accept that. I'm holding my hands up. And I always try to like learn something new. So I went along to this lecture at the Oxford Internet Institute. It was about the global survey looking at how people at different parts of the world use the internet. I knew nothing about this. I was like, I'm bringing my lunch. I'm sitting there. And they start to talk about parts of the world using the internet in different ways and show this map. And the map had Kenya and it had writing and translation services next to it. And I didn't know what that was. And I was just like, I've worked in Kenya. Like, what's all this writing and translation? And they said, oh, no, that's a euphemism for the fake essay industry. And I'm like, and what is that? And they're like, oh, it's these people who do the work for people in the global north. And they write books, they write research grants, they write essays, they write theses, and they get paid. And I was just like, what are you talking about?
1: What is this?
0: What is this thing? And they're like, yeah, it's like a whole billion-dollar industry. And I'm like, who are these people that's just sitting exams for people and writing essays for people and nobody knows who they are? And so I just became like really curious to think about that. And what's that like to be that person in the world where your job is to do that for other people? And that really started off this whole process of curiosity and research and really trying to understand who they are.
1: Patricia decided to go and find them. It's estimated that in Nairobi alone, there were between 40 and 80,000 people doing work for others to take the credit. Some call it academic ghostwriting. Another phrase is contract cheating. But the people that do the writing are most commonly referred to as shadow scholars. And it's not a phrase they're particularly wild about.
0: They didn't see themselves as the shadow at all. They saw themselves as the light and the people using their work as the shadows. They were like, you need to work out who the shadows are. Who are the shadows in your world? Who's the person who is taking other people's work and getting qualifications based on it?
1: The answers to these questions would make Patricia reflect on her own life and make her question the very foundations of who we judge to be the brightest and the best.
0: Some industries really normalize the theft of other people's ideas. They make it just part and parcel of how things work. Oh, that's how it's done here. And, you know, the person that says, but that was my work and I've spent ages doing that, are made to feel like they're not a team player or they just don't know how to collaborate. And I just think that's so wrong. So now I've kind of got to be in my bonnet about it, not only because I've had personal experience, but when you see the shadow scholars and you know how incredible they are, you know, you want them to be the people that goes up on the stage and gets the certificate in their name in front of their friends and family and have the round of applause. And that's something that has really encouraged me and powered me on to fight not only for my ideas to be in the world, but to try and encourage people to always fight for their ideas.
1: Long before she became a professor and defender of people's right to recognition, Patricia was living on the beautiful Caribbean island of St. Kitts, where she first learned the importance of ideas and education.
0: I mean, it's quite an amazing place to grow up. It's like growing up in a village where you know everybody or everybody knows who you are. I think that gives you quite a lot of space to be yourself. So that was really helpful. I grew up with my grandmother, who was an amazing woman. And I felt very comfortable in being myself there, which I think is very important as a child.
1: Tell me about your grandmother. You used the word amazing.
0: Mm.
1: Why was she an amazing woman?
0: Well, she had an incredible influence on me. She was somebody who had to leave school quite early, but was kind of I think they describe them as an organic intellectual. So she was self-taught. She learned a lot. And she would recite Shakespeare to me that she memorized, sayings I knew nothing about, poems. She memorized these poems. Just an incredible intellect, very wise person. She cut sugarcane. She picked cotton. And being around somebody that hardworking and that intelligent was such an amazing experience. And she really

0: really believed in education as something that could afford you a different way of thinking, which I think is quite different to lots of people who believe in education as a way to get a good job and move up the social ladder. It was a way to expand your mind. And if I asked her a difficult question, she would often answer me by reciting a poem or a saying, and I would have to go off and think about what she meant in that answer. So she was always pushing me to think in a different way. And she was kind of a visionary in that sense.
1: So you were raised by your grandmother for for a period.
0: Yeah.
1: Tell me what your mother was doing in that time.
0: So my mum was from St. Kitts, which is why I ended up in St. Kitts. My dad's Kenyan. I was born in Kenya. And then when my parents separated, I moved to St. Kitts. And my mum was here in the UK as an NHS nurse. And the idea was that she was going to work and then save up a house and then send for my sister and I to come and live with her. That was a plan. And she stuck to the plan.
1: But was it difficult being separated from your mother?
0: It was very difficult, but it was much more difficult for her, you know, because like she had to kind of work in all weathers, in the snow, in the rain, in the grey. And also I think she had to deal with a lot of judgment, you know. People don't really understand all the sacrifice that people feel that they have to make for future generations. And so she was prepared to feel the pain and the loneliness and the sacrifice for a better life for us. And obviously it would have been amazing if I could have been with my mum, but I kind of understood, and my grandmother did a really great job. And there's nothing quite like taking your mind off things and growing up on a beautiful Caribbean island, course, surrounded by lovely helps, people. Right? So,
1: of course. Was there the idea, I think many people can relate to this idea, that education is currency. So if you play by the rules, if you work hard, if you get an education, then you're going to end up in a good place, because it's like a mathematical equation. You put this much in, you'll get that much out. Did you have that idea growing up?
0: I think I had that idea growing up, and I think I saw the results of that in my own family, the results of that social contract, definitely with my mum, who was from a very early age, very intelligent, you know, kind of top of the class kind of person. And as a result of that, you know, she came to this country, she became a nurse, she then became kind of a manager and then became somebody very senior in her hospital. And I think that I saw that as a result of education, that you can achieve these things. So it wasn't a kind of a very distant idea. It felt like a formula that we could all achieve and gain.
1: I believe when you were 10 years old, you came to the UK, to London specifically.
0: Yeah.
1: What was that move like?
0: I mean, it was incredible. I continue to have a kind of love affair with it, because I think if you're from a small island with a nerdy disposition, everything is here. You know, the British Library is here, the Barbican's here. Not long after I moved, the Tate opened up, you know, so Tate Modern. It was just an amazing place. It's just an amazing place. And I think to have this kind of very immigrant relationship with a place that it's like, what else can I do here? So that for me was really exciting, just being in a place surrounded by so much knowledge and interest and different people. I loved it.
1: Your mother obviously prized education, but she prized it in a very particular way, didn't she? It wasn't just about, you know, here are some books. She prized this and seeing things from different perspectives. Tell me what she'd do.
0: So my mum used to do this thing, which we thought was very strange. and it's quite an unusual thing where she would buy all the papers on a Sunday.
1: It's all the newspapers. Tabloids, it's the broadsheets.
0: Yeah, all across.
1: It's everything.
0: Yeah. And she'd say, okay, I want you to find the same story in all the newspapers. It was a kind of like spot the difference. And then tell me what the difference is in the same story across the newspapers. And sometimes it would take us until like Wednesday to finish and look.
1: Wow.
0: But what we were able to do

0: was really start to notice patterns and really start to understand that different newspapers have a different perspective and that they told stories in different ways. And this was kind of like an introduction to social class, but it was an introduction also to a country where it was really important to understand the position that somebody has when they're talking to you and how they see things, why certain people have certain relationships with you and they see you in certain ways, right? Why is somebody that shops in Marks and Spencer's better than somebody that shops in another shop? Why do these things mean so much to people? You can buy the same item, but somehow it confers something differently because of social class. And I think if you grow up in a country where the social class structure is flatter, you move to a country where it's so ingrained and it permeates so much, spending time understanding that's very important.
1: And of course, that's not academic, because many people are aware of their place in society. They're also aware of how they're perceived by others. You had lived and were living the immigrant experience. What did you understand about your place in British society and how you were perceived?
0: The immigrant experience means kind of observing, but also that you're observed and understood even before you've had a chance for people really to know you. So I was known in St. Kitts and people knew me because I was known. But here I am, a young black girl. I go to a state school and I live in a single parent household. And with that comes all sorts of knowings of me, of who I am, without ever knowing me. And that was really strange, you know.
1: Assumptions.
0: All these assumptions, yeah. Lots of them. And you just have this thing superimposed on you.
1: When you were in your early teens, when you were 14,
0: yeah,
1: a book entered your life.
0: Yeah.
1: That kind of set you on a particular path. Tell me what happened.
0: Yeah, I think it's really important to put this in context. That my mum was kind of a union rep. So I'd come home from school and there'd be all these sort of nurses and different people in my living room talking about stuff. And one of the nurses left a sociology book behind. She left it on my stairs, actually. And I kind of looked at it. I thought, oh, what is sociology? And the contents had this sort of breakdown. And it was like the media, education, family. And it was like being given the keys to each section was broken down into these different sections, you know. And I was just like, this is incredible. I've never heard of this before. And so I went off to the library. And I was saying to the librarian, you know, there's this thing I've come across and just wondering, do you have a sociology book here? And she was just like, we've got a whole sociology section and I can take you. I was like, what is this?
1: What is this new world?
0: I know. And I'm just kind of slightly embarrassed as well. I'm telling you this because I'm just like such a crashing nerd. Like, it's really not funny. I think I thought I was kind of quite cool. I was a big Prince fan. I wore purple all the time.
1: Do you know you're speaking to the biggest Prince fan in the world?
0: I don't think so. I think you have met the biggest Prince fan in the world.
1: No way. I've written a book on Prince.
0: Stop it.
1: I've been on stage with Prince.
0: No.
1: Yes, I have.
0: No, you haven't. So I was coming in with my purple clothes, talking to her about sociology, like, tell me about this thing. She was like, let me show you. And I got so nerdishly excited. She said, well, look, Ealing Tertiary College, they've got like a really good sociologist there. Why don't you go across and talk to him? So I sort of like went across and I went and I spoke to him and he was just like, well, why don't you see if you can come along to some classes? He kind of gave me the paper application form. I spoke to my mum about it after she finished work. And she said, okay, so like, what do you need to do? And I was just like, well, I need to get a responsible adult to do it. And
1: to sign the form.
0: To sign my application form. And I'm going to go and ask my teacher. And she was like, oh, okay. So I went off to school. I spoke to my teacher. And she was just like, well, that's like a whole another course in your evening. And you've already got a full curriculum. So I don't think so.
1: So the

0: don't think so. There's two ways to construe that. One way is, I think you've got enough on your plate. Another way, I'm going to be quite cutting, is you haven't got the ability to fit this in. Which one do you think it was?
1: I think it was probably the second. I think I just felt underestimated. You know, you kind of set these things up and you're like, well, all I have to do is this, this, this, and this, and then I'm going to go off and do this. I wasn't really prepared for no. And my mum's always said that I've been a bit of allergic to no most of my life. I don't like it. I always have to find ways around it. And so I came back and I was gutted. I said to her, I can't do this course. You know, I don't even know what to say. Like,
0: because a responsible adult, quote unquote, hasn't signed the paperwork. Yeah.
1: And so she just said, well, why do you think that I'm not a responsible adult? It hadn't even occurred to me that my mum was a responsible adult, and I don't know why. I think at the time I just couldn't fathom that. I think you kind of see your parent in a certain way. But also I think that she explained to me, as a black woman, as a single parent, she is constantly being underestimated and undermined. And this was another example of that. But in her own family, I was doing that. And it was a kind of what I was doing was essentially giving my power away to people who had no right telling me what to do of an evening or weekend, actually. And that was something that people did all the time. You give people authority over you, but they have no authority. That was a really important lesson. And that she was going to sign the application form for me to go and do it, but that the trade-off was that I had to use it to understand power in my life, not just as a kind of academic subject, but to really understand it.
0: The message had always been, get an education, work hard, and the rewards will be yours. But here was Patricia's mom saying, no, you can do all the work, but you still might get overlooked, just as you have overlooked me. What is the system that makes us think that way? Patricia's mom wanted her to search out the answers. Fast forward a decade or so, Patricia was studying sociology and exploring power structures in society, whilst moving herself through the ranks of academia, and in 2021, she became Professor Kingori, the youngest female and the youngest ever black professor at Oxford University. She was, by any measure, at the top of her game, but she was just about to discover there from their own hard work. So you went to this lecture when you were at Oxford University and you hear about shadow scholars. Now, there's an argument that you could have just gone to that event, thought, okay, and left it there. You didn't leave it there, did you? Was there a particular connection that you had there?
1: I didn't know before I went into the lecture that it was going to be about Kenya or anything at all to do with Kenya. So seeing it was at this epicenter of this global billion-dollar industry that I knew absolutely nothing about, this to me was a shock. And what I realized was I knew nothing about them because I hadn't asked. And obviously being half Kenyan, I don't know if there is such a thing as half Kenyan because all Kenyans are like, you're Kenyan. But I think that was really interesting to me. Like, I just really wanted to know and understand more.
0: Tell me what you did. What was the path that you took to find out?
1: I spoke to Eloise King, who I've known for such a long time. She's a director. And we met because Prince had died. And I was absolutely really, really upset when Prince passed away. And she knew that I was a diehard, lifelong Prince fan and had set up drinks to kind of console me. And over the drinks to change the subject, she sort of said, so, you know, like, what are you working on and what are you thinking about? And I was like, well, you know, they're these guys in Kenya and they're doing this thing and I want to go out and speak to them. And she said, my God, let me come with you. Because she was just finished a really big job and I kept prepping her, saying, you know, I'm not really sure what's going to come of this. If they're going to speak to me, it's supposed to be really clandestine, secretive, invisible, you know, all the terms that I was told about the industry. But actually what I found was people were falling over themselves to talk to us, really wanted the world to know that they were there.
0: Tell me about turning up in

0: Robbie, was there a fixed plan?
1: There wasn't a fixed plan. I'd like to say I was on the tail end of my maternity leave, so I had my 10-month-old baby with me. And I remember going to meet them, and they'd set up, one of the intermediaries had set up this meeting with me and the writers. And they were all there, like loads of them were there. Some of the most intelligent people I've ever met in my entire life. And it was incredible. It was so incredible to meet with them. And one of the things that they did, which always stayed with me, was a couple of them had read my work and they were asking me questions about my papers. Like, you know, that 2018 paper you wrote, I thought this was really interesting and that was really interesting. And I was
0: they knew your work.
1: They knew my work. I was so flattered. I was like, my God, I'd be grateful if my colleagues read my work in this depth. And then I realized that they were asking me these questions to check that I was who I said I was, right?
0: And that you had actually done the work.
1: Yeah, I'd done the work myself. And I love that about them, that they just didn't take any of these assumptions for granted. It's like, yeah, okay, you say you're a professor and you say this, but why would we assume that you are who you say you are? I realized really quickly that from their world, you don't take any of these things for granted because they are used to people from the global north passing things off as theirs that aren't theirs. So they were telling me these stories of like being treated by doctors and then saying, okay, but I'm going to need a second opinion. Because in their world, they sit exams for doctors. They sit exams for engineers. They sit exams for pilots. They sit exams for all sorts of academics. So why would you just take on face value somebody is who they say they are?
0: We're really doing the work.
1: We're really doing the work. You can ask us about that work. We can show that work. We're doing it. But you can't ask the people who are buying the work off us about it because they haven't done it. That's where the real danger is. The danger isn't us. We're the real thing.
0: We're going to take a break right now, but when we're back, Patricia dives deeper into the world of shadow scholars and sees echoes of her own life in their stories. This is Outlook. We're back in a moment.
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0: In part two of Outlook, Kenyan-born Patricia Kingori confronts the reality that she could have been living the life of a shadow scholar instead of the Oxford University professor she is today.
1: I did say, God, this feels like a really sliding doors moment. Like if I'd stayed and worked really hard, would this be me? And this notion that what would any of us be without the opportunity to fulfill our potential?
0: That's after the latest news.
16: BBC News with Roisin Hasty. Team soldiers and volunteers are continuing efforts to rescue any survivors of the powerful earthquake that hit Western Colombia on Monday. There was loud applause at one site in Cali when a woman was pulled out alive after a 16-hour operation to extract her. At least two are now reported to have died. The Zimbabwean authorities say 15 bodies have been recovered from the water after a passenger ferry capsized on Lake Kariba. They say 27 people remain unaccounted for. Egypt's health ministry says at least 18 people, mostly children aged 13 and 14, have been killed in a collision between two trucks in the northeast of the country. The vehicles are transporting agricultural day workers, mostly child labourers. The authorities in Brazil say the US-based messaging platform Discord has agreed to strengthen its safety procedures following the death of a 13-year-old girl. Investigators say the teenager was encouraged to self-harm and take her own life during a Discord live stream.

0: The British government is supporting a plan to extract lithium from abandoned mines in the far southwestern region of Cornwall in an effort to boost home production of the crucial metal. The project is being awarded about $10 million. Media reports in the United States say Immigration and Customs Enforcement officers may soon be kitted out with gloves that can deliver painful electric shocks. The agency is looking to buy thousands of the gloves. And the British driver Andy Green has set another world speed record, this time in a hydrogen-powered vehicle. The 64-year-old reached a speed of just under 654 kilometres an hour at the Bonneville Salt Flats in Utah in the US. BBC News.
1: Welcome back to Outlook from the BBC World Service with me, Mubeen Azhar. We've been hearing from Patricia Kingori, a woman who grew up in a family where education and independent thinking were cherished and nurtured. Born in Kenya, she spent most of her early life in St. Kitts before moving to London to live with her mom, who believed that going to school and working hard wasn't always enough. She taught the young Patricia about the power structures that fast-track some people whilst putting others at a disadvantage. Despite these systems, Patricia became a sociologist and moved her way up the academic ladder before being made the youngest female and youngest black professor in Oxford University's history. But it was while in Oxford, at a lunchtime talk, that Patricia unexpectedly learned something shocking, that there were an estimated 40 to 80,000 shadow scholars being paid to write essays, books, and even PhD papers in the global north. The Kenyan students did the work, whilst those who paid took the credit. Patricia went to Nairobi with a documentary filmmaker and 1,000 unanswered questions. Not least, in this business model, what is the profile of the customers?
2: I thought, okay, it's people who are struggling. I thought, you know, English is a second language, or all of those people, which is where our mind goes to, right? Because they'll be the first people who you haul up and you look at their work under a microscope, right? What they're saying to me is, no, it's not those people at all. It's the people who can evade suspicion, because we would think, well, why would that person not just do their work? Mm-hmm. It's the person who is winning in all sorts of areas of life. They're very charming, very charismatic. They've got the internship sorted out. They're top of their class. They are doing various sports. They've got the social life. They've got the girlfriend, they've got the boyfriend, they've got that, it's that person who then has the, who has the confidence and the audacity to pull off a PhD that they haven't written, right?
1: That also sounds like a person with resource.
2: Yes. Yes, because these things are not entirely cheap. I mean, they can be cheap and AI has made it cheaper. But one of the things I've realized is that it's, for them, geographically, it's mostly people from North America, the UK, Australia and Ireland. Predominantly male.
1: Predominantly white?
2: Predominantly white. Although, you know, not always they're able to get the back end of all of the demographics, but I'm going on the description that they've given me of their clients. And that was such an enlightening insight for me, because I was at the same time experiencing during COVID so many women academics who were just throwing the towel in and saying, I can't do this anymore. It's too hard to publish and have all these care and responsibilities. And across the board, if you look at the number of people who left employment during that time, it was predominantly women. In academia, I think it was something like 75% of the publications that came out during COVID were written by men. And so for me, it was like, I'm starting to understand the world now through the lens of meeting these people, because that ability to hang on and to perform started to make sense when you factor in that for some people, it's really easy just to outsource their work. And I became really interested in this from the writer's perspective, what they thought about it morally, you know, the outsourcing. And some of them were like, well, look, you know, I'm getting paid to do this. If they want to take these qualifications and get a job where they haven't been fully qualified to do it, that's on them. Others were like, I don't mind doing the qualifications for certain jobs, but I absolutely refuse to do it for doctors, and I'm not doing it for nurses.
1: Because there's a moral problem.
2: They're like, they're putting hands on people. I'm not doing that. I don't mind doing it for pilots. I'd be like, but hang on a minute.
1: That's also a problem. Yeah.
2: I'm like, I fly in planes. That scares me.
1: When you met the Shadow Scholars, were there particular stories, particular anecdotes that stood out?
2: Yeah, I mean, for me, I think it was just impossible not to totally fall in love with Mercy and Angel, that's their pseudonyms in the documentary, because they were such brilliant people. But also I think the mirror between them and my life, Mercy is a single mum having to work incredibly hard. I grew up in a single parent household, my mum working at times three different jobs, you know, and at times just being conscious of the tiredness. I feel quite emotional talking about it, but there was one particular incident. I remember my mom having to work a night shift and she was leaving, and she left really in a hurry, didn't want me to see her. And I got her to kind of turn around and I saw that she was welling up. And, you know, obviously I'm welling up now sort of thinking about it, because it was, and she just said, I'm just so tired. I really hope one day all of this is for something that's going to make me that you never have to feel this tiredness. And sorry, caught me off guard there, but
1: nothing to be sorry
2: when
1: about.
2: I saw Mercy explaining how writing these essays, it took me back to that tiredness that I've never had to feel. I felt exhausted in my life, but I think that there is a tiredness as a single mum with children working that way that exceeds anything. This emotional fatigue, it's physical fatigue, it's economic worry, all layered on top of each other. And it's stifling, and you have to find a way to push yourself through it. And I just feel incredibly lucky that I've never had to feel that. And I feel that I've never had to feel that because of women like my mum and women like Mercy. And I felt like what she was doing for her daughter took me back to something that I hadn't seen since I was a child. And my mum could see in her lifetime that that work was for something. And I just really hope for Mercy and all the Mercies out there that they get that dream for themselves and for their children. You know, they're not machines, they're people. So, yeah.
1: You know, of course, you were doing this research and you were with this friend who was making this documentary alongside you. I just want to bring it back to you for a second, because you have a link to Kenya. Did you think about this could have been you? Did that cross your mind?
2: It did. And I did say, as a kind of throwaway comment at one point, I did say to Eloise King, the director, God, this feels like a really sliding doors moment, you know, like if I'd stayed and worked really hard, would this be me? And this notion that what would any of us be without the opportunity? What would any of us be without the structures that allow us really to fulfill our potential? Because we're in Kenya and you're meeting these people who are so intelligent and so capable. And I genuinely feel that the world would look a completely different place if these people were given fair opportunity and fair chance. But they're not. And we are. And we're here.
1: Have you had your own experience of ideas being taken?
2: Yeah, I mean, I think I'd be lying if I said I haven't had that experience. But one of the things that I've come to understand is that some people experience their ideas being taken more than others. So this taking of ideas just doesn't land evenly across everybody. And I think that if you are a marginalized person in these institutions, your ideas aren't safe.

0: And that is something that has been the case for a long time, and it's also the case with me.
1: I know we won't get into the specifics, but when you talk about your ideas not being safe, what actually happened?
0: Well, in my case, you know, when you're doing a kind of academic thesis at PhD level, you've got to present new ideas. That's the whole point. I became really interested in a really particular feature of my thesis that hadn't really been looked at in depth before. I had to do a lot of work to convince everybody that this was really important. And I had done quite a lot of work to show that this was a new idea. And before I got to publishing it, the idea was published by somebody who had eyes on my work. And it was absolutely crushing. And that my institution at the time just didn't believe that it was my idea. I had to do quite a lot of work. And then had to come up with a new idea and publish that idea. And it's a bit like somebody saying to you, can you think about a new, completely unheard of version of the song Happy Birthday? You share it with somebody in confidence, that person goes and publishes it. You've got all the notes to show all your workings out, how you came to this new version, but nobody believes you. And then they say, right, can you go off and do another version, please? I mean, it was basically like that. You can imagine the work.
1: Did you actually consider quitting at one point?
0: I did consider quitting after I handed in my thesis, because I was like, what is this thing? What is this academia? It's like, I was determined to finish. And I think having children at the time really helped me to have that determination, because I had given up so much time in their early years to work on my thesis that I could not have that be for nothing. And when I finished and I passed with no corrections, I thought, my job here is done. I don't need to stay in academia anymore. And I'm forever grateful to Professor Mike Parker, who really convinced me to stay in academia, actually, and has been the person who's been like, you can do this.
1: Has there been any level of accountability? Because your work specifically on shadow scholars has shown that there is a whole industry here. So are any of the universities taking this on?
0: No, is the word.
1: Why is that?
0: I think that, right, so The Guardian did a survey a few years ago of universities to try and find out, like, this was a problem. And I think less than 10% of the universities admitted that this was a problem, even though we know that this is a $1 billion industry. So universities don't want this problem. Students come in, they're paying for their degrees, they're leaving with their degrees, just make it go away. And it's easy to make it feel like it's just a couple of rotten apples, when actually the picture from Kenya is very different.
1: You know, there is still this way of thinking, like, wherever you come from, hard work equals a great outcome. And a lot of your research suggests that that often just isn't the case. What has it taught you about the way the world works?
0: Well, firstly, it's really important to understand that the way that the world works is about resources. And education as a resource, I think, has opened up for so many people. And yet the world looks more or less the same. So what's happening there, right? Advantage and privilege gives advantage and privilege to each other, right? So now it's no longer about having a first. It's about your internship. It's about being in industries where you're required to give years of labor without any pay, as an intern, as a runner, as a whatever. Who gets to be able to afford that? So I think what it's taught me is that lots of people who are first generation at university are incredibly hard on themselves and don't really understand why they're not able to transfer the degree into a job. And they are in families who think, well, what the hell was all that about? We've sent you to university. Why are you sitting here on the sofa? And they're so incredibly hard on themselves without realizing that there's this other thing that's been going on all along,

0: and power's in the hands of the people who's always had power. And, you know, it makes me feel really sad when I hear people really take that on and personalize a sense of failure. They feel personally that they've failed, when actually the stakes, and it's so much harder now. And I think the writers in Kenya have helped me to understand that. Their empathy that they feel towards the students they're writing for really shocked me. I thought they'd be like, they're lazy, they can't be bothered. They're like, listen, they understand the game. They understand that the degree is only one small part of it. They understand that this is so much more competitive. And it really goes back to what my grandmother was saying, that actually you have to do education for something more than just the qualification, because the qualification isn't this immediate guarantee of a job, of a life, of status that it was. And obviously that's very difficult for me to say as somebody in the university, as an academic that really believes in education. But I think it's about being honest, and I think it's about being humane.
1: You know, in all of this work that you've done, there is a very clear theme, and it reminds me of what you said about your mother when she signed the form, saying, go and do this, but I want you to think about power structures. And you've really run with that to the nth degree. What does your mother think of what you've done and what you've achieved?
0: I mean, she's incredibly proud. And she said at the time, actually, when I'm doing the documentary, I was like, well, I mean, maybe a few people might look at this and it might be interesting to a few people. And she was like, no, you're making history with this. And we were like, no, we're just doing this teeny tiny documentary. And it's been, the reception globally has just been so phenomenal. I can't really get my head around how it's resonated. And I think it's resonated with people because people get a sense that there's something going on that they can't quite put their finger on. Why does the world look the way it does? Why is it not reflective of the diversity of efforts and all the diversity of people in the world? And so I think the way that it's resonated with people, I think, has been really powerful, very powerful for me. It's given me a lot of confidence, actually, to think that actually my work and my thoughts do resonate with people, that actually people feel and understand what you're saying. And that kind of human connection, I think, has been really powerful.
1: My heartfelt thanks to Professor Patricia Kingori for sharing her story and shedding a light on the world of shadow scholars. Today's producer is Anna Lacey. I'm Mubin Azar, and Outlook will be back again tomorrow. For now, from me and the team, thanks for listening and take care.
2: BBC World Service, and now history told by the people who were there. It's Witness History with me, Jane Wilkinson. This is the story of how a young woman arrived in Kenya as a princess and left as a queen.
3: How tragic to think that even though she was on the veranda at Treetops, looking out on the wild animals of Africa, going about their strange ways in the moonlight, that at such a moment she should become queen.
2: BBC correspondent Frank Gillard reporting on the day 25-year-old Princess Elizabeth succeeded to the British throne in 1952. She and her husband, the Duke of Edinburgh, are less than a week into a five-month royal tour of the Commonwealth. But it's a trip they were never supposed to make. Elizabeth's father, King George VI, is being treated for lung cancer, and he's too frail to make the journey. Instead, on a cold, late January day, he waves his daughter goodbye.
4: To London Airport come the King and Queen to speed their daughter and her husband on the first stage of their 30,000-mile journey to Australia and New Zealand. Princess Elizabeth and the Duke are taking the place of their Majesties, who were to have made the tour.
2: Their first stop on the trip is Kenya, where the visitors drive out to Treetops, a lodge built into the branches of a giant fig tree on the Aberdare National Park. They climb the rickety wooden ladder to the top. On hand to help is Nahashan Murathi, one of the porters. He's speaking in 2012.
5: I got the beds ready, and then we went out into the forest to get firewood to cook their dinner. Then we went to get them and their bags, and in the evening, we served them their dinner. We stayed near them so that if they wanted to know the name of an animal, we could tell them.
2: As the sun sets, Elizabeth and Philip watch elephants and rhinos gather in the watering hole beneath their viewing platform. Fascinated, the princess takes out her cine camera. It's a relaxing overnight break before the tour moves on. I will come again, she is said to have promised the next morning. Later, the reporters covering the trip say she seems thrilled by the experience.
3: This is Frank Gillard speaking from Nairobi. I saw the princess shortly after 9 o'clock this morning. Then, looking a little tired but very happy, she was driving away from the treetop's hut where she and the Duke had spent the previous 9 hours removed from normal civilization as possible, watching wild game.
2: The couple returned to Sagana, a fishing lodge in the foothills of Mount Kenya, given to them by the Kenyan government as a wedding present.
3: After only a very few hours of sleep last night, they were naturally tired, and so they had an easy morning.
2: As yet, the royal party remains unaware of what has happened almost 7,000 kilometres away. Because during the night, in his room on the Sandringham estate, the king has died. And life for the princess is about to change.
3: How tragic to think that even this morning, as she sat at breakfast, talking about her father and proudly describing how bravely he'd stood up to his illness and how well he'd recovered, sitting there in her yellow bush shirt and brown slacks, even at that moment, her father was lying dead and she had succeeded to his vast responsibilities.
2: Meanwhile, in London, Hyde Park Corner, the plan to notify officials and the royal family of the king's death is underway. A coded message is sent to the governor in Kenya, but the keys to the safe holding the code book are not at Government House, and the message can't be decoded.
3: Communications to that remote spot are naturally difficult, and it was many hours before the shattering news reached them. Some members of the royal entourage, including the new Queen's private secretary, Mr. Martin Charteris, were going up to treetops tonight. Mr. Charteris was just leaving the hotel when a pressman called him back. An agency flash had that moment been received, saying that the king was dead.
2: Shocked, Martin Charteris phones Sagana and speaks to the Duke's friend and equerry, Commander Mike Parker.
3: He said, "Mike, I'm afraid our mistress's father is dead." The equerry reported to the Duke, but nothing was said at that stage to the princess. Meanwhile, a strange thing happened. The sky, which had been clear and bright all morning with blazing sun, clouded over. It became dark and sultry. The storm rapidly developed and broke in cascading rain and heavy thunder. Through the storm, hampered by difficult communications, efforts were made to get through on the telephone to Government House in Nairobi and to Buckingham Palace to get confirmation of the news. At about 2:45 local time, the truth was known.
2: Elizabeth is now Her Majesty Queen of Great Britain and Northern Ireland, head of the Commonwealth and defender of the faith.
3: The Duke went to the princess and broke it to her. In the words of a member of the household, she bore it like a queen.
2: And when asked what name she would choose for her reign, Elizabeth famously replies, "My own name, of course." In Britain, the BBC relays the news of her father's death.
6: This is London. It was announced from Sandringham at 10:45 today, February the 6th, 1952, that the king, who retired to rest last night in his usual health, passed peacefully away in his sleep earlier this morning.
3: At 5:30 local time, 2 hours and 3 quarters after the news had reached her that she'd succeeded to the throne, the Queen left the Royal Lodge. The Queen was in a beige dress with white hat and belt and shoes, for of course her wardrobe in this holiday lodge was very limited. The small procession of cars drove swiftly along the dusty roads. Even at such a time, the Queen was able to give a sad little wave and a brave smile when the Duke drew her attention to a small knot of sympathetic onlookers by the roadside. So they covered the 37 miles to Nanyuki, the little township which the royal couple were to have visited tomorrow. Nanyuki's decorations had all been hastily pulled down, for the Union Jacks had been nailed to the posts, and they could not be flown at half-mast. Nanyuki's one main street was crowded with people, standing in the absolute silence of deep sympathy as the royal car passed through.
2: At the local airfield, officials and journalists are waiting. But at the request of the new queen and as a mark of respect, no pictures are taken. Frank sends back this report.
3: The queen looked under a strain. As she reached the top step of the gangway, She turned once and smiled gravely.

0: The usual wave of the hand was absent. And then the door of the aircraft closed behind her, and at 6:57, the plane took off into the gathering dusk. Already it was getting so dark that the plane was lost to sight almost at once. The sorrowful journey back to the motherland had begun.
1: On the evening of February the 7th, Elizabeth arrives home to a bereaved nation. A black mourning dress is hastily smuggled onto the plane before she emerges, only since her father waved her goodbye.
2: The princess we knew as a girl comes back to meet her ministers as queen over the great lands that for 15 years acknowledged her father as head.
1: And during her first Christmas broadcast, the new queen has this message for her subjects.
3: At my coronation next June, I shall dedicate myself anew to your service. I want to ask you all to pray for me on that day, that God may give me wisdom and strength to carry out the solemn promises I shall be making, and that I may faithfully serve him and you all the days of my life.
4: How many and how joyous were the people along the royal route as thousands heard the coronation service relayed through loudspeakers, and still the crowds were cheering.
1: And later, in the treetop's logbook, another Kenyan visitor, the British hunter Jim Corbett, is found to have written, "In the history of the world, a young girl climbed into a tree, one day a princess, and after having what she describes as her most thrilling experience, she climbed down from the tree next day, a queen." Elizabeth II will be queen for 70 years, the longest reigning monarch in British history. She dies in 2022. Witness History was produced and presented by me, Jane Wilkinson, using BBC Archive.
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1: Hasty. Teams of firefighters, soldiers and volunteers are continuing efforts to rescue any survivors of the powerful earthquake that hit Western Colombia on Monday. At least 240 people are now reported to have died, according to tallies of figures from local officials. Nearly 200 others are still missing. Maria Jose Torres Macho is the United Nations resident coordinator in Bogotá.
2: Right now, the concern is rescuing people, but also there are immediate needs that we are assessing in close cooperation with the government authorities that are on the lead, and particularly on water and sanitation. The communications have been cut in most of Chocó, in the Pacific area and rural areas, so we don't know exactly what is the situation there.
1: The Zimbabwean authorities say 15 bodies have been recovered after a passenger ferry capsized. They say 77 people have been rescued, but 27 are missing.

for me, the gift is to reach into the past and bring the memories of the people you love into the present, to evoke that feeling of when you heard that music. I mean, it is the soundtrack to our lives. So Abbey Road, at the centre of a very large web that goes out into the world, but they're a fundamental, piece of our culture.

0: the US. Green also holds the overall land speed record, having reached just under 1,228 kilometres an hour. BBC News.
1: Hello, I'm Johnny Diamond, and you're listening to How Did We Get Here? Israel and the Palestinians from the BBC World Service. In this series, I'm exploring how two peoples ended up locked in a seemingly endless conflict over a land whose every story is disputed and argued over, and whose past is enlisted over and over again to justify the present. This isn't a blow-by-blow, battle-by-battle history of the region, but an attempt to draw out some of the events and people that brought the inhabitants of that sparkling land to where they are now. In this series, some of the leading experts share their interpretations. There are, of course, others. In our last episode, we talked about Israel's invasion of Lebanon in 1982. During that invasion, there were massacres inside two refugee camps in Beirut by a Lebanese militia allied to Israel that killed a large number of Palestinian refugees. Those massacres proved hugely damaging for Israel, both in terms of national unity and international reputation. 5 years later, and a grassroots Palestinian revolt erupted in the West Bank and in Gaza that would swiftly become known as the Intifada, the uprising, literally the shaking off. I'm joined again by Jeremy Bowen, the BBC's international editor, and Mark Tesler, professor of political science at the University of Michigan and author of A History of the Israeli-Palestinian Conflict. Jeremy, the Intifada was very different as a challenge to Israel, wasn't it? What was the nature of it and how did Israel respond?
2: Well, the difference was that in the eyes of the world, it was kids throwing stones at tanks. And that was something which gave it a massive amount of resonance. There were celebrated images that flashed around the world of children being whacked with sticks and clubs and being shot too, or young people as well, by the Israeli military, by the IDF. And it started after there was a car accident in Gaza, and people were killed, and there were protests, and the protests got bigger, and the Israelis cracked down, and there were more protests, and they spread, and they just, the whole thing caught fire at the end of 1987. And it was an enormously powerful moment, because here were the Palestinians rising up, and it wasn't something as well that came from the outside. Arafat was in Algiers, and the PLO leadership were taken by surprise by this. And they struggled to try and to take control of the whole thing because it was coming from people inside the occupied territories and led by young people who had grown up in those camps and under Israeli occupation. And so by 1987, it became a real problem for the Israelis because for all their military might, when a people rises up, and when they're not armed in the main, and when their weapons are, you know, demonstrations and strikes and refusal to cooperate with the Israeli occupation authorities, and when children are throwing stones at, and teenagers are throwing stones at fully armed combat soldiers, yeah, quite a lot of them being shot and dying as well, it caught the imagination of people in a different way because it was very difficult for the Israelis to say, as they often would say about violent resistance towards them, that it was terrorism. You know, this was a people who were under occupation, showing they didn't want to be occupied. And so it was a powerful moment.
1: Mark, it lasted a fair few years. What do you think the consequences were within and beyond Israel?
3: So there are two places to look. What is within? This was essentially a nonviolent revolution. Yes, throwing stones can sometimes be dangerous, but if you're throwing the tanks, it's not going to make much difference. This caught the imagination of Israelis as well. And we saw from the public opinion polls, the proportion of people that thought we should withdraw from the West Bank and Gaza, that increased. It was often called creeping dovishness. But in fact, we know there were army officers who said, yes, giving up the West Bank might involve some security risks, but keeping the West Bank would involve much greater security risks. So this was transformational as far as Israel's concerned. Whether that's going to last, well, we'll have to see. But Israelis looked at this. These are young people standing up for themselves. They're sending the message that they control the West Bank, the occupation authorities don't, that if you insist on staying there, we can make it difficult for you. It will be expensive and costly and troublesome.
2: But there was so much else going on as well, because there was, in 1990, the Iraqis invaded Kuwait, and there was what became known as the First Gulf War. President George H.W. Bush put together an extraordinary coalition of countries, including a lot of Arab countries, actually, often quite symbolic roles, but they were certainly there and they were certainly supporting him, to what became a very large military operation to kick the Iraqis out of Kuwait.
3: The invasion of Kuwait by Iraq and the Americans going in to kick the Iraqis out is very much an important event. Although it might seem surprising, there was a lot of opposition to what the U.S. did. We were seen as perpetuating the status quo, putting back on the throne a wealthy Arab government that doesn't share its resources. And there were demonstrations, anti-American demonstrations in a number of countries condemning what the United States did. That was a large part of the motivation for the president, George Bush, we've got to do something. There's all this anti-Americanism. And I think they were surprised. I mean, if we're going in to help an Arab country, why wouldn't people welcome that? So he gives a New World Order speech, and he says the Americans are going to work on behalf of three important goals. One of them is development. The second one is democracy. And the third one is the Arab-Israeli conflict. And that is the motivation that led to the Madrid conference. The Madrid conference was significant because Israelis talked to representatives of Arab countries that they didn't have connections with, such as Syria, for example. There were bilateral and multilateral agreements that were reached, some of which were implemented, establishing a protocol for dealing with spills in the Gulf of Aqaba that involved Saudi Arabia, Israel, and Jordan. So without going on more, there was this is the process that began with Intifada. It runs through the Kuwait War. It continues with the Madrid conference. There are going to be elections in Israel now. The Israeli government, the Labor Party, the one that's interested in a two-state solution, comes back to power. And of course, in the meantime, there are these secret negotiations, which we only learn about well into 1993. And so the Madrid conference, it played an important role. It was an important step along the way.
1: Jeremy, coming out of the Madrid conference, but very, very, very quietly, in secret, are these negotiations between two relatively small groups of Israelis and Palestinians guided by the Norwegians. And out of those negotiations comes the Oslo Accords that are signed at the White House. Astonishing moment in front of Bill Clinton, Yitzhak Rabin, and Yasser Arafat shaking hands. I mean, it's almost unbelievable at the time, equally unbelievable now.
2: Nobel Prizes all round. Yeah. Nobel Peace Prizes all round for Peres, Rabin and Arafat.
1: Sorry. Just to clarify, Yitzhak Rabin was the Israeli Prime Minister at the time. Shimon Peres was the Foreign Minister. And of course, Yasser Arafat was the PLO, Palestine Liberation Organization leader. And Jeremy, Oslo, although we know it as an accord, it was a process, wasn't it? Can you tell me what that process was supposed to do?
2: Yes. When I first became Middle East correspondent in 1995, the whole thing was very much going on. Yeah. And the idea was they signed this declaration of principles, and they were going to try to get to a place where they could have this two-state solution, the idea of peace through an independent Palestine alongside Israel. Israel would trade land for peace. That was the phrase that was often used right at that time. And the negotiations were very difficult. It was one thing that lovely sunny day in Washington, D.C., and I think it was September of 1993, the beaming Bill Clinton looking down at these older men who, with a long history of fighting, who had been these terrible enemies, shaking hands, a bit reluctantly for Rabin, the gruff old general. But when it came to doing the negotiations, you got to get into the granularity of it.
1: Mark, the Oslo Accord was not a sort of final agreement. As I say, it was a process, and some of the most delicate issues of the conflict were kicked firmly down the road, weren't they?
3: Yes. Three main provisions of Oslo. One is that Israeli troops would begin to withdraw from Palestinian towns. That took place right away for a couple places, Gaza and Jericho, and there was more soon after. Second was that who is going to run these territories if Israel is pulling out of them, these cities? Well, we're going to set up a Palestinian authority, or Palestinian national authority, and the Palestinians will run their own affairs. And as long as we don't have security concerns, we'll be happy to have them do it. And then the one that you're talking about, what about the final status issues? What about the refugees? What about Jerusalem? What about the borders of this state? Is it going to be the Palestinian state? Is it going to be demilitarized? These were pushed down the road. The Oslo Accords said that there will be negotiations to deal with these issues after several years.
2: That was a difficult thing to do, and there were people on both sides who were against it. There were those people on the Israeli side, and one of them was Benjamin Netanyahu, yep, who felt that this was bad for security, was bad for Israel, that this was the land for the Jews. And then on the other side, there were Palestinians, some of whom were the increasingly well-known violent Islamists of Hamas, but not just them. There were other people who were intellectuals, who were members of civil society, poets, who thought that essentially Arafat had sold out, just to get that moment, that he'd sold out Palestinian rights and claim to the land for nothing, that this process was always going to be weighted in favor of Israel. So it was always going to be very difficult.
1: In September 1995, those negotiations led to a second Oslo Accord. It divided the West Bank into a complex patchwork of three areas of control. The Palestinian Authority was given full civil and security control of 18% of the territory, including the centre of Palestinian cities. More than half the West Bank was left for what was meant to be a transitional period under complete Israeli control. That did not satisfy Palestinians. But as you say, Jeremy, many Israelis were equally dissatisfied.
2: There were demonstrations in the next couple of months against Rabin particularly. I went to one in Jerusalem, a notorious demonstration, where they portrayed Rabin as an SS officer. They put his head on the body of a man in full Waffen-SS uniform, and at the same doing suicide bombings, yeah, in Jerusalem and Tel Aviv and other places. There was a lot of violence and tumult was happening. There was a real sense then that it was going to be difficult and people were going to be against it, but in the end, there was going to be peace. People really did believe that. I have to sort of emphasize that now, because it seems an awfully long way away, and it was a strong belief.
3: Yeah, I think the point I would add beyond that is that on the one hand, there was this worry, there was terrorism, all the things that Jeremy was talking about. On the other hand, Israel was determined to push ahead, and the government in power was the Labor Party, and they engaged in more negotiations. They were serious about moving ahead. And on the Palestinian side, Arafat comes back. He gives a speech in Jericho. He goes to Gaza. There's a major speech. Palestinians are cheering. So I think it's inadequate to say the Palestinians were all opposed to his shaking Rabin's hand and signing these accords. There was a lot of euphoria among Palestinians as well. Skepticism, but euphoria nonetheless.
2: Yeah, I would agree with that. There was real hope, as I said, on both sides that things could get better. And on the Israeli side, it was absolutely crucial that Yitzhak Rabin was the prime minister. This was a man who Israelis trusted. He had been a soldier his whole life. He had fought as a young man, as a commander in the Palmach in 1948. He had been the chief of staff of the IDF when they had the victory in 1967. He'd gone into politics. And he was someone who Israelis thought, if Rabin says it's okay, it's going to be okay.
1: Well, the divisions in Israel are wide, and the campaign against the implementation of the Oslo Accord is bitterly fought. Some declare Yitzhak Rabin a traitor. Both sides organise rallies to whip up their supporters. In one, a mock coffin is paraded amidst cries of death to Rabin. In November 1995, Rabin addressed a crowd of 100,000 in Tel Aviv, and he spoke then of taking a risk for peace. And as he walks to his car, two gunshots take his life.
4: Prime Minister Yitzhak Rabin has been shot at the end of a pro-government peace rally in Tel Aviv. Three shots were fired at the Prime Minister. He was rushed to Ichilov Hospital in Tel Aviv, where he was reportedly taken into the emergency room with blood on his chest.
5: Just after a 9:15 hour time came the announcement that Mr.

0: Rabin, who was 73, had died. Our first report is from Lise Doucette, who was at the rally when the Israeli leader was shot.
1: The assailant struck at the end of what had been an evening of political triumph for Israel's prime minister. The rally I witnessed in Tel Aviv was the biggest the city had seen for years. Israeli peace activists had been elated, believing they had finally proven that a majority supported peace with the Palestinians and Israel's Arab neighbors. It took only one young man, a university student, to again highlight the brutal risks in this process.
2: I would argue that it was one of the most effective political assassinations of the 20th century because the assassin achieved what he wanted, which was to kill the process, the intention of which was to lead to a Palestinian state, Palestinian independence, self-determination on land, which people of Amir, the assassin's beliefs, he believed that was land that was Jewish land given to the Jewish people by God, restored to them by a miracle in 1967, and it couldn't possibly be given up. Then there were powerful forces inside Israel who felt the same. He lived in Herzliya, which is a rather, you know, nice area just north of Tel Aviv, but he used to spend weekends in the West Bank. Amir, he'd go to Hebron, and it was a really important moment because after that, everything changed.
3: Mark, do you agree with Jeremy that the assassin, Yigal Amir, got what he wanted from his act?
4: Short answer is yes. But we should first remember that there's an election campaign going on. It's not only about people are happy or unhappy and they're demonstrating. We are working our way toward election in 1996. And Rabin is the candidate for the Labour Party. And he's the current prime minister. Rabin, as Jeremy said, he's supporting the peace process. He's trusted by Israelis. He was Minister of Defense in the previous government. He was in charge of suppressing the Intifada policy of hitting Palestinians with clubs, breaking their arms, breaking their legs. This is Rabin. Yeah. And over the course of the Intifada, he experiences the kind of transformation in thinking and understanding that is taking place among many in Israel as well, that holding on to these territories is not in our interest. We've got to find a way to trade them for peace. He's the embodiment of what the Oslo Accords and the possibility of peace might look like. So Yigal Amir says, we've got to put a stop to this. We've got to get rid of the person who has the potential to lead Israel to the implementation of the Oslo Accords and give back the West Bank and Gaza, Judea and Samaria. So he steps up from behind a car. Rabin is with his bodyguard. His driver has the door open waiting for Rabin to come in. And Yigal Amir steps out of the shadows and shoots him, and he dies on the way to the hospital. That's almost the end of the Oslo process. What happens in the elections of 96 is another important part of the story. And Likud wins those elections, and Likud comes back to power. That will be the situation for the next few years until there is one last attempt to bring about a two-state solution.
3: It's not just some Israelis who are opposed to the accord and the process. There were opponents within the Palestinians as well, and some of them acted in Israel with quite terrifying violence, with the express aim of destroying the accord and of antagonizing Israelis with a brutal bombing campaign that turned Israelis against peace to some degree. Jeremy?
2: Yeah, early 96, there were some very big bombs in Jerusalem, just outside our office. I think in the space of 7 or 10 days, there were 3 bus bombs, dozens of people killed. And yes, Shimon Peres was the prime minister. A lot of people had argued he should have called a snap election after the assassination, because then there was a lot of goodwill, there was shock, and he probably would have won it. He was up against a much younger candidate, a certain Benjamin Netanyahu, who had been vocally against the Oslo Accords. And it came, there was a pretty disastrous military campaign in Lebanon, so-called Operation Grapes of Wrath. Plenty of people said that Peres did it because he wanted people to think he was like Rabin, that he could be tough, when he was never seen the same as the same kind of person by the Israelis. And when it came to the election in 1996, I was in the Likud party headquarters. There were women crying, their makeup running down their faces because they believed they'd lost in a narrow, narrow election. And as Israelis will still say to you, you know, we went to bed thinking Peres had won and we woke up and it was Netanyahu. When they did a full count of the votes, and the including expat votes and army votes, they found out that very narrowly Netanyahu, an avowed opponent of the Oslo Accords, was in power and that Peres had lost the election. And then after that, things got, you know, really difficult and the diplomatic process was on life support.
3: Mark.
4: Yeah, we've been talking about the reasons that people lost faith in the peace process. But I think to understand that, what happened after the accords were signed? There were dozens of joint ventures between Israelis and Palestinians, work with the Saudis. Israel was working in Qatar on delivery of gas. This peace process flourished, and you could see what peace might look like. And so it was, nothing happened, and now Netanyahu's in power, and it's getting worse. There was a real manifestation of what the peace process represented in terms of activities. And so that's part of the story. Now we come to, so Netanyahu is in power. Settlement activity increases. Of course, as was said, people are increasingly concerned about terrorism. And there's an election in 1999. Netanyahu is up for re-election, but he's defeated by a labor leader, another military figure, Ehud Barak. And his campaign has two main propositions. One, I'm going to pull Israeli forces out of Lebanon. They've been there since 1982. What were they doing? We're going to pull them out. And he did. And we're going to get people around the table, knock some heads, and Israelis and Palestinians are going to agree on these final status issues. Jerusalem, refugees, borders, militarization, security. And so he works with Bill Clinton to organize this Camp David summit.
3: So in June 2000, in the dying days of Bill Clinton's presidency, Ehud Barak and Yasser Arafat traveled to Camp David, the presidential retreat in the US, for what I think can fairly be described as a last roll of the dice, an attempt to make Oslo work, to resolve the many issues that have not yet been dealt with. In the years to come, there would be countless retellings of the days spent at Camp David, and everyone would blame everybody else for its failure. Jeremy, given the situation on the ground, in Israel, in the Palestinian territories, was it always going to fail? Was there still enough wiggle room? Was there enough tolerance? Was there enough give and take for success?
2: I think the critical point was the killing of Prime Minister Rabin.
3: Back in 95. Yeah,
2: because after that, he had been forming, however strangely and grudgingly, something of a relationship with Arafat. And after he was killed, in fact, the Israelis allowed Arafat to visit a condolence call on Rabin's widow, Leah, in their apartment in Tel Aviv. And he was pictured bareheaded, his bald head showing, with no kefir, no military cap, virtually the only picture that exists of him bareheaded. So there was a certain kind of grudging mutual respect going on there between these two old enemies. And perhaps, we don't know, but perhaps that could have provided the impetus to see it through.
3: Mark, what do you think? Do you think there was a realistic chance that Oslo could be saved and the agony of the last 25 years could have been avoided?
4: Without being overly optimistic, I think there could have been meaningful progress. The summit at Camp David in the summer of 2000, those were the final status talks. That's what it was about. Barak's view was, we're not going to do it step by step. We know that's not going to work. We're going to face the issues and force people to agree to a compromise. And they had proposals for territory, for borders, and it failed. Palestinians argue, yes, they made important profit lines. It went really very far. We have to acknowledge that and give the Israelis credit. But there were also important things that they didn't give, and we can't go forward without them. And so we're not prepared to sign. And the Israelis are saying, Barak is saying, whoever thought we would give you this much territory, 95% of the West Bank, a serious part of Jerusalem. And if this isn't enough for you, you can't seriously be interested in peace. The talks collapse, and each side is blaming the other. And the Americans are weighing in on who they think is responsible. It's true that after that happened, there continued to be talks between Israelis and Palestinians for a year or so. So it wasn't quite dead. It's maybe on life support, but it's not quite dead. There come the elections that year. Sharon, the person who was indirectly responsible for those killings of Palestinians in Sabra and Shatila, he's now heading the

0: Likud. He wins the election. And if the killing of Rabin by Yigal Amir was not the point at which there was no possibility of progress, then it would be when Sharon won the election in 2001.
1: And meanwhile, after September 2000, this uprising had started. Palestinian uprising, the second intifada, and like the first one, it was armed.
2: Yeah.
1: And that was something that was a game changer as well for Israelis.
2: Well, as we heard, the attempt to stitch Oslo back together failed, as Jeremy just mentioned. Within months, a second, much more violent intifada would break out. Israel's response to this and to the continued wave of attacks inside its territory was to seal off the West Bank and Gaza with walls and fences. Beyond these, the occupation could continue largely out of sight of Israelis, whose economy surged ahead in the early decades of the 21st century. As Israel boomed, the West Bank and Gaza stagnated, held back by isolation and corruption. Gaza would be taken over by the radical militant group Hamas, and the fences that went around the Gaza Strip would not, in the end, hold its fighters back. We will explore all that next time. For now, thank you so much to our guests who've led us through this topic with such clarity and wisdom. Jeremy Bowen, Professor Mark Tesler, thank you so much, and I hope that those listening will join us again next time.
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1: BBC News with Roisin Hasty. People displaced by the earthquake in Colombia are spending a second night in shelters or outdoors as efforts to rescue those trapped in the rubble continue. There have been more than 100 aftershocks since the original quake on Monday. At least 240 people are now reported to have died. Maria José Torres Macho is the United Nations resident coordinator in Bogotá.
9: Most of the health institutions and hospitals have been down, and even schools that is normally used in Colombia for emergency and people gathering together once their homes are destroyed. So shelter is also in need, electricity, water and sanitation. So it's a pretty dire situation. The good news in this catastrophic event, extremely effective with the national authorities on the lead and the humanitarian team on the ground.
1: A Venezuelan human rights organization says a kidnapped indigenous leader has been found dead. Julio Rodriguez went missing on the 2nd of August in Venezuela, allegedly kidnapped by dissident Colombian left-wing rebels operating across the border. The rights organization Probea said the area faces pressure from illegal mining of coltan, tin, gold and rare earths, with deposits controlled by armed groups. The German cabinet is expected later to approve draft plans to give the country's domestic and foreign spy agencies sweeping new powers.

0: prepared, but as well to be able to better support each other.
1: That is Pamela Londoño from the global health charity Project Hope, speaking to us from Cali in Colombia.
2: Now, India is facing a growing crisis over the immense pressure placed on young people by its highly competitive education system. The issue has come into sharp focus following a scandal over leaked medical entrance exam papers last month, which sparked massive protests. More than 2 million students were affected when the exam was cancelled and ordered to be repeated. Families say the uncertainty and the pressure put on students is substantial. Official figures show that more than 14,000 students took their own lives in 2024 when exams were also leaked. This is about 80% more than a decade earlier. Academic stress and failure in exams are some of the cited causes. The crisis has sparked a wider debate about India's education system based on students. In June this year, Kahan Patel, a 17-year-old student, took his own life days before resitting his National Medical Studies entrance exam. The assessment, which he had taken a month earlier, had been cancelled. I've been speaking to his father, Prashant Patel, who's a lawyer in the western city of Surat, and he began by telling me what his son was like.
3: Oh, he's a very good, decent and nice boy I could ever imagine. As compared to today's generation, not like other children who is misbehave or mischief. He never did that thing. He's polite, a polite boy.
2: Yes. When did he decide to become a doctor? Just tell us about how he came to that decision and what
3: just
2: he did next.
3: Just 2 years back, when he got his results from 10th standard. 10th is a board examination in Indian system. So he got very good marks, almost 94-95%. So he told me that, Daddy, I want to go for medicines and I want to go for NEET preparation.
2: Just to explain for our listeners, the NEET exams are the entry exams for those who want to study medicine at university level. And that's the big start for their careers. And for students themselves, what does it take for them to study? It takes several years for some of them to be able to pass these exams.
3: Yeah, Catherine, I had seen so many kids over here in India that they are preparing NEET so seriously. I didn't know that Kahan was one of them. Because I had seen some of the students are preparing NEETs for almost 3 years, 5 years.
2: Yes, because some students study throughout the day, 19-hour days, 14-hour days, trying to prepare. Yeah. And some families have to sell land or even take...
3: So many other parents, and few of them are very poor. And they just sold almost their everything to make their son or make their daughter go up with their career.
2: Because you're in a privileged position that you could afford that tuition for him and to help him prepare for those exams.
3: As I told you, Katrina, that's one of us only. But see with other people, see with other students, see with other child. There are students whose parents are farmers. Some of them are labor, middle class, who sold their gold savings and everything.
2: So earlier this year, Kahan sat for the NEET exams. He was excited when he came out. He thought he'd done really well. Just tell us about how he felt at that day.
3: In the evening at 8 p.m., he called me and told me that, Dad, I'm sorry. I was so excited. I was so happy. I was enjoying. I was celebrating. So I just forgot to call you back. So I told him, that's okay, beta. Just take your time. You have given your 2 years of life. Now you have done very well. Then enjoy. That's okay. He told me that I'm going out with friends and going for dinner. Just enjoy your life there. That's okay.
2: We have the Cockroach Junta Party that has emerged following the controversy when it was revealed that that exam's paper was leaked. How did Kahan react when he found out that news and the fact that he would have to sit the exam again?
3: On 12th May, the newspaper has declared that the newspaper has been leaked. So I tried to hide this news, but somehow Kahan got that news. I know so many of the students had flew for the vacation and some of them are busy with their parents. All the students have given their 1 year, 2 year, 5 years, and government declared them to come back. So obviously Kahan get to know that

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5: BBC News with Roisin Hasty. People displaced by the earthquake in Western Colombia are spending a second night in shelters or outdoors as rescue efforts continue. At least 240 people are now reported to have died, according to tallies of figures from local officials. Danny Eberhard has more details.
6: With every rescue, there's renewed hope. Applause broke out when Diana Lucia was extracted from the rubble of a site in Cali, one of the worst affected cities. She was taken on a stretcher to a waiting ambulance. It had taken 16 hours to save her. Colombia's president, Abelardo de la Espriella, had hailed the rescue of another woman, Daniela Andrea Lago, in another badly hit city, Pereira. Some 200 people are still missing. The first 72 hours of the search are crucial.
5: The German cabinet is expected later to approve draft plans to give the country's domestic and foreign spy agencies sweeping new powers to counter cyber and hybrid threats. It comes a week after an explosive drone was found at Leipzig airport. Our Berlin correspondent Jessica Parker reports.
7: Germany wants to strengthen its intelligence services, long seen as bureaucratic and fragmented, after limits were put in place in the wake of the Second World War. Under the plans, which still need to be signed off by lawmakers, there'd be new conditional powers to hack, disrupt, or even deceive hostile actors. There'd also be bolstered capabilities to counter drone threats. That's as the government's warned the country's a daily target of hybrid warfare, a term which can refer to disinformation, cyber attacks, and sabotage.
5: The Zimbabwean authorities say 15 bodies have been recovered from the water after a passenger ferry capsized on Lake Kariba. They say 77 people have been rescued, but 27 remain unaccounted for. Police said the boat, which was reportedly overloaded, was hit by a strong wave. Search and rescue efforts are continuing. Andy Green has set another world speed record, this time in a hydrogen-powered vehicle. The 64-year-old reached a speed of just under 654 kilometres an hour at the Bonneville Salt Flats in the US state of Utah. Speaking to the BBC afterwards, Mr. Green praised his JCB team.
8: In the space of a year from first design, they built the car.

0: This is the BBC World Service exploring how botany has aided diplomacy between the US and China.
1: For over 100 years, plant scientists have been practicing a special under-the-radar kind of politics.
2: I wake up every day and my focal point is plants. My colleagues across China, we wake up thinking the same things.
1: I'm Finn Aberdeen, and this is the story of how plants can help strengthen relationships between even the unlikeliest of allies.
3: Even with the geopolitical storms above, the collaborations continue on below.
1: It takes us from ancient forests to secret Communist Party gardens.
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5: Hello, welcome to Newsday from the BBC World Service with James Copner in London and Catherine Biarahanga in Nairobi.
6: Syria's former leader Bashar al-Assad has been sentenced to death in absentia for war crimes. We get reaction from a Syrian activist who spent 3 years in detention.
5: And we speak to the only person to travel faster than the speed of sound on land. He's broken a new record in a hydrogen-powered car.
7: BBC News with Roisin Hasty. People displaced by the earthquake in Colombia are spending a second night in shelters or outdoors as efforts to rescue those trapped in the rubble continue. Colombia's president has hailed the rescue of a woman in Pereira as one of the worst hit towns. The German cabinet is expected later to approve draft plans to give the country's domestic and foreign spy agencies sweeping new powers to counter cyber and hybrid threats. It comes a week after an explosive drone was found at Leipzig airport. A Venezuelan human rights organization says a kidnapped indigenous leader has been found dead. Julio Rodriguez went missing on the 2nd of August in Venezuela, allegedly kidnapped by dissident Colombian left-wing rebels operating across the border. The authorities in Brazil say the US-based messaging platform Discord has agreed to strengthen its safety procedures following the death of a 13-year-old girl. Investigators say the teenager was encouraged to self-harm and take her own life during a Discord live stream. A new jet being billed as China's answer to large Boeing or Airbus passenger aircraft is making its first international commercial flight shortly from Beijing to Ulaanbaatar in Mongolia. The Comac C919 is China's first attempt to break into the potentially lucrative international aviation industry. A man who was widely praised for his bravery during last year's mass shooting at Bondi Beach in Australia has had unrelated assault charges against him dropped. Ahmed Al-Ahmed was hailed as a hero after video footage showed him disarming a gunman during the Bondi attack. And the British driver Andy Green has set another one in a hydrogen-powered vehicle. The 64-year-old reaches 154 kilometres an hour. BBC News.
6: Thank you for that update. Hello and welcome to Newsday on the BBC World Service with Catherine in Nairobi and James in London. Thanks very much for joining us.
5: Coming up, we have stories from Syria, where the former leader Bashar al-Assad has been sentenced to death in absentia. We'll get reaction from an activist who was jailed under his regime. In the Democratic Republic of Congo, a community leader in the eastern city of Bunia will tell us about his concerns about how the Ebola outbreak is spreading in rural areas.
6: And I've been speaking to the world's fastest man, Andy Green, who has broken another land speed record, this time in a hydrogen-powered vehicle. You got any thoughts on that or anything you hear on Newsday, you can send us a WhatsApp or text message on our usual number, +44 77 50 85.
5: To Syria now, where a landmark trial has seen ousted leader Bashar al-Assad sentenced to death in absentia for war crimes and crimes against humanity committed during the country's brutal civil war. It's the first conviction against Assad, who flew to Moscow after his regime collapsed in December 2024, bringing his family's more than five-decade rule to an end. His cousin, Atef Najib, the former head of the political security in Dera province in southern Syria, has been given the same sentence for crimes against humanity. He was arrested last year. Dera was where the uprising against Assad began in 2011,

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8: Good morning, good morning, good morning. It is Wednesday. Oh, yes, it is the 12th of August. You're listening to Giles Brown, standing in for Dave Hodgson all this week with Daybreak, bringing you all the bits and pieces you've come to know and love to shovel you into this Wednesday with a smorgasbord of sounds, sentidas and sensations. Hope you're fine and well and fit and dandy. We'll be doing all the usual bits and pieces, of course. I'll be doing the head scratcher. We'll be having the guest, the mystery year. I'm talking to our friends at Lumon, bringing you the business bulletin, sports news, entertainment news. There's so much to on offer this morning. If you want to get involved with the show, send me a virtual coffee, pan of chocolate, hail, fail, mail, wet, even a virtual brick through the window, banning order, tasers to the short and curlies. These are the numbers.
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8: But first, I'll be having a look at the papers, but we know how we start the show, and I'm in charge, don't you? Because mornings are better with Motown. And this is Wilson Pickett. Giles Brown on a Wednesday morning. What could possibly go wrong?

0: Yes, indeedy. Wilson Pickett kicking off today's show with Funky Broadway.
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0: Let's see what's making the pages this morning, the papers this morning. Andy's U-turn on early release and hunt on for eclipse glasses seem to be the main themes of this morning's papers in the UK. From the top, Times leads on a letter signed by policing leaders to Prime Minister Andy Burnham to request extra safeguards scheme. The paper notes significance of the letter, which was signed by all 43 chief constables in England and Wales. The Daily Telegraph says the letter is unprecedented and reveals forces' anger at the possibility of the killers of PC Andrew Harper. They could walk free under the scheme. The Guardian focuses on the warning that from the trade union probation officers, NAPO, that the scheme could increase the risk of inmates being released by mistake. The Prime Minister has said that middle-class areas will have to play their part and take more migrants. That's according to the Daily Mail. Its report says the announcement came as small boat arrivals under Andy Burnham hit 3,000 in his first 22 days in power. The Eye paper warns of rising costs of groceries such as bread, broccoli and steak because of drought conditions hitting much of England and Wales. It says that it puts more pressure on food and drink manufacturers already facing higher prices as a result of the wars in Ukraine and Iran. A report in the Financial Times says car part makers in China have quietly amassed greater control of Europe's supply chains, leaving the industry wary. According to the paper, Chinese companies have invested in more than 130 European automotive part makers since the mid-2000s in response to growing resistance to its exports. The actress, Lucy Davis, revelation she has terminal cancer, leads Daily Mirror. On its front page, it features a picture of Davis alongside her co-stars from The Office. The Sun quotes her as saying she's at peace with the diagnosis. Shops across the country have reported selling out of protective eyewear ahead of tonight's solar eclipse. That's according to the Metro. The Black Wednesday shopping scandal leads its headline. The paper says in some cases people queued for hours to get a pair of glasses and still left empty-handed. So Daily Express, Andy U-turns on early release plan. The Guardian, Burnham fire. Burnham plan to keep PC's killers in jail could backfire, warns unions. The Independent, Burnham vows to end throwaway key jail scandal. The Times, extra safeguards needed for early release, say police. The Daily Telegraph, police unite to fight early release. The Metro leads with the Black Wednesday shopping scandal, hunt on for eclipse glasses. Daily Mail, Burnham, middle class areas must take more migrants. The Eye, summer 2026 will be the UK's hottest since records began. Financial Times, European car industry wary as China tightens grip on component suppliers. The Sun, I have incurable cancer, but I'm at peace. That's the Office star, Lucy. The Mirror, again, Office, Lucy's cancer shock. I'm not scared. I'm at peace. It's far harder for my family. Star 53 reveals terminal diagnosis as she vows to make most of her time left. And the Daily Star, Office Lucy, I don't know how long I have. And those are your front pages in the UK. In your Spanish pages, they are looking at the Spanish response to the devastating earthquake that happened in Colombia, as well as some advice leading up to, of course, tonight's solar eclipse around about 8:30, and also Abathe is looking at the return of juniors who, of course, crossed into Ceuta. And those are your headlines on this Wednesday, the 12th of August.

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2: 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Tremendous energy.
3: Giles Brown.
2: He was ready to go. I was actually surprised.
4: Thank you very much. Right then, having a look at the head scratcher. Obviously far too easy because you have lots of, I mean, you're all basically Mensa members, aren't you? Good morning, good morning, good morning, good morning. Morning, Giles. Lynn from Calahonda, you are correct. Who else is up there saying the right thing? Steve and Stephanie from Jimena, you are correct. Terry from Fringarola, you are correct as well. As is Kay in Benalmadena da Costa. Barbara in Arroyo de Miel, you are correct. Good morning, good morning, good morning to Tim. It is indeed, you are correct. Tim in Madrid, good morning. Is anybody actually there? Because it seems that most of Madrid have decamped and come to Guadalmina. You cannot move for Burberry gear and people driving Mercedes very, very slowly indeed. Meanwhile, as if they own the bleeding place. Meanwhile, Lina Mallorca, you are correct. Good morning to Andy and Nerka. Yes, the answer must be, and you are indeed correct. Good morning to you too. Good morning to Sam as well, who thought her. Yes, it was a little heated yesterday on Viewpoint. Thank you very much. The harder side of live radio. Stepping in, keeping it fair, and moving on. Solid job. Well, I wouldn't go that far.
5: 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No more merciful beheadings. And call off Christmas.
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4: Alia, what are you trying to do there?
12: It's gone down.
4: Right, fine. Yes, indeed it has. And it ain't coming back either. Right then, 25 minutes past 8 is the time. Let's slow it down, because this is the beautiful and brilliant Leander Havis. If you think I'm crazy, pay it no mind.

0: Oh, yeah, indeed. Leandra Havas, what a voice. And Midnight from her album from 10 years ago now, called Blood. Go check it out if you haven't checked it out already.
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2: The Business Bulletin is powered by Casa del Villar, the billiards club the Costa del Sol has been waiting for in San Pedro.
0: Right then, let's have a look at the day ahead in the European and global markets. Global flashpoints tried hard to steal the spotlight from a US inflation report that could set the tone for September's Fed meeting. Houthis launched a fatal sea with no end in sight to the war in Iran. North Korea lobbed another ballistic missile into the ocean, and Taiwan protested China's planned naval drills off the island's east coast. Brent crude prices rose for a sixth straight session, poised April and highlighting mounting pressure on central banks to contain energy-driven inflation. The Reserve Bank of Australia delivered a hawkish hold on policy rates on Tuesday, while traders are increasingly betting the Bank of Japan could tighten again as soon as next month. Today's consumer price index data in the US won't capture the most recent rise in energy costs, but it is still likely to shape expectations for the Federal Reserve September meeting, with money markets showing an even chance of a hike. US consumer prices are expected to have increased 0.1% last month after falling 0.4% in June, according to a Reuters poll. Annual CPI inflation is forecast to slow to 3.4% from 3.5% a month earlier. The data follows a bad miss on US payrolls last Friday, highlighting the narrow path for Fed officials in balancing support for the economy and keeping inflation.

0: inflation in check. Fed rate prospects will weigh heavily on currencies, with the yen having given up much of its gains. The yen slid to 159.45 per dollar in Asian trade, the weakest since coordinated intervention began between Japan and the US, which bolstered the currency. Futures pointed to a slightly lower open in European markets, with the pan euro and euro stocks 550 contracts down 0.6%. DAX futures were up 0.08% lower, and FTSE futures slid 0.25%. The key developments today include this July CPI data for the US, Germany and Italy, and Q2 results for Sampo, ABN AMRO Bank, NV. In the United Kingdom, the RICS housing survey for July is due out. And that is your business bulletin.
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0: This morning's head scratcher. What gets bigger the more that is taken away? If you think you know the answer to that, send me a WhatsApp, +34 645 99 67 95. And with the time at 29 minutes to 9, that is,

0: Genesis, but you knew that already because you're clever people. Giles Brown live from Studios Thierry Talk Radio. 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
0: Oh, I do enjoy that one. All right, then. Hope you're fine and well and fit and dandy. Asking the burning question, what gets bigger? What gets bigger the more is taken away? And you all seem to be, up and fine and dandy and getting that one completely correct. So I doff my cap, my Vietnam Army cap to you all. Hope you're fine and well and fit and indeed dandy.
3: Yeah, I've just got to very quickly say they even made sure that the cucumbers were mashed when they were sent into the harem. And then I'm just going to...
0: No! Yes, indeed. Right then, Cookie's been in touch and she wants something to remember her 80s Woolwich University days from. University College, place of higher education. We know you went to Hogwarts, Cookie. Come on. This is the SOS band, and no one's gonna love you. Tell me about it.

0: Yes, indeed. Giles Brown live from the studios of TRE Talk Radio. Hope your voice in Spain. Hope you're fine and well and fit and indeed dandy.
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13: I think we have a situation where when you deal with monsters, you become a monster yourself.
0: Right then, where was I before I was really interrupted by the real world? 952-78-4000 is the phone number, by the way. Asking you excuse me. I seem to have a large Kermit in my throat. What gets bigger the more is taken away. And Dawn came in going overdraft. So I replied underdraft Wimbledon free. But yes, maybe that's just me. And my curly whirly has shrunk.
14: Buenas tardes, España.
0: All things, thank you, Ashley. All things being equal, I know it's not tidies yet. All things being equal, we're going to be speaking to Lumon.

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2: And I'm not sure if he walked across Waterloo Bridge. Did he get a Waterloo sunrise? Did he get a Waterloo sunset? Did he get a tequila sunrise? Who knows? It's Jack from Lumon. Good morning to you, my friend.
3: Morning, Giles. How you doing?
2: Oh, you know, another day, another day, another drachma, as we say in these parts. And how's your good self today?
3: Yeah, very well. Thank you for asking. It's a bit of a heat wave currently in central London, but at this time of the morning, it's quite nice.
2: Well, Chloe was saying that you can't even get, because I was saying, obviously the pigeons at Farringdon Station, of which there are legion, are probably wearing sunglasses and enjoying a cornetto. And she said, no, there's Farringdon Station. It's got too, the tracks are too warm. So it's just absolute nightmare over there.
3: Yeah, I think it's essentially not built for this heat, parts of the UK, but particularly London.
2: Right.
3: Designed for it.
2: Yeah, nothing like getting in the underground when it's hot and sweaty. The only time it gets is beaten, and then it's when it's snowing up, when it's snowing overground, and you get on the underground and everybody starts melting. It's just such a wonderful form of chance. But anyway, enough of my gritching. What's happening in the markets today? What's the market report?
3: Yeah, so we've got a lot going on kind of at the moment with the pound particularly. So it's been performing quite well against the euro and the dollar. But we're seeing concerns growing that the UK government spending plans could eventually put some pressure on the pound. Treasury officials are reportedly worried that the Prime Minister, Andy Burnham, plans to make greater use of the government's fiscal flexibility, which could unsettle financial markets. So we obviously know if investors are concerned about how much the government plans to borrow, the borrowing costs for the UK could rise and the pound could come under pressure. I mean, Burnham said he'll stick to the existing fiscal rules, but will use obviously any flexibility within them.
2: Yeah.
3: However, the markets have already shown that they're really sensitive to the idea of increased borrowing. So I think when Burnham first discussed this, the pound and the UK government bonds known as gilts fell. But for now, however, sterling is largely ignoring these concerns, with Parliament on its summer break and the Prime Minister yet to make any firm spending commitments. So basically, it's a bit of a wait and see until a little bit later in this year. We've obviously got that budget on the 28th of October. Will be particularly important because investors will look closely at whether the government chooses to raise taxes, borrow more money, or find the savings elsewhere to run its plans.
2: It's really interesting, isn't it? He seems to be on his... I mean, you're considerably younger than I am, but you were back in the day... Back in the day, young man, they used to do the Radio 1 used to do the summertime special. And they used to go off to all the resorts around the UK. And I kind of feel that the Prime Minister is on his summertime, sort of like he's on tour, meeting the people, having a lovely time again, having far too many chuck ices until it's that beautiful honeymoon period before you get back. And then there's that case of the little red box that will really be full of surprises around that special budget time.
3: Yeah, it sounds like it'll be maybe a bit of a drop back to reality further down in the year. I think there's also a wider problem because government borrowing costs have been rising around the world. So not just in the UK, but countries such as the US, France, Japan have an issue of large amounts of debt.
2: Yeah.
3: So this higher energy prices and increased borrowing by major companies, etc., are also adding to the debt of investors that they need to absorb. And I guess this matters because in the UK, British borrowing costs can rise quickly when the global bond yields increase. So if investors demand a higher return to hold UK government debt, because everywhere else is also in debt, the government has to pay more interest on this borrowing. So it creates a really difficult balancing act for Burnham. And the government obviously wants to protect households and increase investments. But if they think it's not properly funded, all these investors that are kind of paying the interest of the government, confidence in the UK finances could weaken. So yeah, like you said, it could be after this summer break, a bit of a reality check.
2: And of course, the other thing is, of course, Jack, it's that you can do all the fiddling and fiscal responsibility that you need to do and try and keep the markets happy. But, if global, geopolitical events may have something to do with this. And is it safe to say that the Fed, the new chief of the Fed is keeping his cards close to his chest? He's either playing a Kenny game or just is scared to make any announcement whatsoever.
3: Yeah, you saw a couple of weeks ago, we had the first kind of interest rate decision over in the US with him as the new chair. And I think the dollar was under a bit of pressure because people were thinking, hang on, we're still none the wiser of what their actual plans are moving forwards. We do have US inflation data later today, which is one of the main areas of focus, particularly for this week. So it will come after disappointing employment data from the US, with the labor market losing its momentum. So, I mean, it's all down to this situation in the Middle East, right? If inflation shows cooling, the dollar could come under pressure as they expect lower interest rates. But if the price of oil and the uncertainty of this conflict in the Middle East is driving inflation in the US higher, you could see them hint that interest rates are going to be higher at their next meeting, and it could, you know, increase the dollar. So it's just really hard to call. It's on a bit of a knife edge.
2: Yeah, and you know, and we know how much the markets absolutely love uncertainty and what's happening. 1 minute it's doing us and it's going down. Yeah, exactly. So anything else to look out for today before we actually get to the currencies themselves?
3: Yeah, so obviously that US inflation data a little bit later on, kind of this afternoon. I think the main thing for the UK this week, it's a little bit light on the floor, but we do have GDP figures released tomorrow. So they're predicting the economy to have grown by 0.4% between April and June, although monthly growth is expected to have fallen by 0.1%. So it'll just be interesting to see how out this data, how well the economy's doing, and if it's as expected, or if you even see a slight undershoot or overshoot, there could be reactions from it.
2: Interesting. Here's the thing, because we're in August here in Spain, and in August, Madrid basically decamps, shuts down, and, you know, most of it seems to be actually have rocked up in Marbella, as they always do every year. So there's no point trying to get anything done with the bolsa, the bourse, in the stock market in Madrid at the moment. How's it going in the UK? I mean, presumably, because we're no longer, and kids ask your parents, open outcry. So presumably, is it just city just sort of ticking over as they all sort of decide what to do? And, you know, they've had all their events now with July gone, so they can't skive off to go and see Henley or the polo. Is it relatively quiet there at the moment?
3: Yeah, so I think people essentially, you do see a lot of annual leave, and a lot of kind of, potentially because a lot of other places in the world are slowing down, a bit of a lack of key data, sorry. But no, I definitely think there's still things going on, and there's still a bit of a buzz around the city and things going on.
2: Right, fair enough. Okay, so what are the rates at the moment?
3: Yeah, so alive as speaking this morning, we've got sterling euro at 117.09, sterling US dollar at 135.06, and that's going to leave us with euro US dollar at 115.35.
2: Give me those rates one more time in case people didn't get their pens, their pencils, or their colored crayons at the ready. So please let me know what the rates are again.
3: So we've got sterling euro at 117.09. sterling US dollar at 135.06, and that leaves us with euro US dollar at 115.35.
2: Right then, the really important thing today is head scratcher. Are you ready? More that is taken away. What gets bigger? The more that is taken away.
3: So I think I've got this one, but I think, is it a hole?
2: Is it a hole? Jack says a hole. The answer is... Congratulations, Jack. And everybody got that one right, because I was kind and munificent and beneficent today. Jack at Lumon, thanks so much. Enjoy the weather. And I'm not, who have I got tomorrow? Do you know?
3: I think you might have Richard, but I wouldn't quote me on that, because right. I know we've had a lot of annual leave recently.
2: You see,
3: but there'll be certainly someone from Lumon.
2: Drag somebody away from the Lumon paddling pool on the roof. You know, they're all up there, you know, with your water wings on. Jack at Lumon, thanks so much for your time today.
3: All the best, Giles. Have a good day.
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2: Yes, indeed. Thanks to our friends at Lumon. Always great to have them with us, of course. So if you were wondering what the head scratcher was, and you all got that right, so it was far too easy for you, you clever, clever, clever people, as I was saying before. So the head scratcher today was asking the question, of course, what gets bigger, the more is taken away. Overdraft was good. Overdraft, underdraft, one building free. No, overdraft was good. Thank you, Dawn. But the correct answer for today's head scratcher was, of course, Hole. Now, I'm not going to play the band Hole, because that would be too much for anybody to put together this morning. Anybody want Corny Love in the morning? I thought not.
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1: News with Moira Alderson. Human rights groups in Israel have appealed for urgent help for two Palestinian families who've been trapped by Israeli settlers in their homes in the occupied West Bank since Sunday. Settlements are illegal under international law. Here's Yulan Nell.
2: Extremist settlers from a nearby outpost set up a new base by two Palestinian homes in the village of Kusra, south of Nablus, on Sunday. They cut off the power and water supply and stopped seven people living inside, including two young girls, from entering or leaving. After the Palestinian families initially called the Israeli military for help, soldiers were filmed praying with the settlers at the structure they'd erected. 2 days later, the army allowed an ambulance to take away one Palestinian child for medical treatment and deliver food. An Israeli military statement described recent actions by Israeli civilians in the area as illegal, reprehensible, and unacceptable.
1: The German cabinet is expected later to approve draft plans to give the domestic and foreign spy agencies sweeping new powers to counter cyber and hybrid threats. Last week, an explosive drone was found at Leipzig airport, and there have been warnings from the government that Germany is being targeted by hybrid warfare techniques on a daily basis. A new jet being billed as China's answer to large Boeing or Airbus passenger aircraft is making its first international commercial flight on Wednesday. It's China's first attempt to break into the international aviation industry. Stephen McDonnell reports from Beijing.
3: An Air China connection between this city and Ulaanbaatar has been chosen as the first international route for China's homegrown passenger aircraft. From today, the COMAC C919 will be in service for daily flights to Mongolia. It's hoped that these Chinese jets will eventually challenge the dominance of Boeing and Airbus, but analysts have speculated that this may take many years. The C919s, similar in size to Boeing's 737s, have already been trialled on domestic routes in China, but today marks the beginning of their use internationally.
1: People displaced by the earthquake in Colombia are spending a second night in shelters or outdoors as efforts to rescue those trapped in the rubble continue. Colombia's president has hailed the rescue of a woman in Pereira, one of the worst-hit towns, after a seven-hour operation. Pamela Londoño is a mental health advisor from Project Hope, which is responding to the disaster.
4: Traumatized by seeing their houses going down and also having to rescue some of their family members. So it has a significant psychological impact. We're still in the acute phase. It's also after this phase when they are starting to get in some news from those family members, getting to know that they died, and the shock will be even more real.
1: BBC News.
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6: This is your Spanish News. Spain has expressed its support and solidarity with Colombia following a devastating earthquake that struck the country on Monday, killing at least 132 people and injuring more than 500. Rescue teams are continuing to search through the rubble of collapsed and damaged buildings for survivors, whilst Colombian authorities assess the full extent of the destruction caused by the powerful 7.4 magnitude earthquake. Spanish Prime Minister Pedro Sanchez conveyed the affection and solidarity of Spain to the Colombian people following what he described as a terrible earthquake. In a message posted on X, Sanchez says the thoughts of the people in Spain are with the victims, their families, and all the affected people. Spain's foreign minister, José Manuel Álvarez, said on Tuesday that 164 Spanish nationals

0: remained unaccounted for following the disaster, although there are currently no reports of any Spaniards having been killed or injured. Over 100 people were killed after tens of thousands of would-be migrants attempted to enter the Spanish enclave of Ceuta from Morocco late last month, prompting the European Union, Meta and TikTok to introduce new measures aimed at tackling false and misleading information about border crossings. More than 70,000 people are reported to have joined the mass rush towards Ceuta on the 30th of July following the rapid spread of messages and videos on social media suggesting that migrants would be able to enter the Spanish territory. EU officials are now working with Meta and TikTok to prevent criminal networks and others from misleading online content to encourage further potentially dangerous attempts to cross the border. The move follows the meetings between European Commission officials and representatives of Meta and TikTok on Friday and Monday. The fact-checking website Maldita.es and the European Fact-Checking Standards Network also took part in the discussions. The European Commission and Europol are also discussing developments with Meta and TikTok on a daily basis. The response has taken on an added urgency amid reports that online messages are already circulating, prompting another attempt to enter Ceuta on August the 15th. And finally, Spanish officials have been highlighting the importance of taking precautions in the face of the solar eclipse that is going to occur later today to prevent damage to the eye health. Traditional sunglasses are not effective when viewing the eclipse. Neither are smoked glass, nor looking through the camera of a mobile phone. The only safe way of direct observation is to use the eclipse glasses certified with the ISO 12312-2 with the CE mark. The eclipse will be visible in Spain from Galicia to the Balearic Islands during sunset. It will be the first of a trio of eclipses visible from Spain from 2026 to 2028. And that's your Spanish news.
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0: Yes, indeed. Welcome back to the second half of Daybreak with me, Giles Brown. Standing in for Dave Hodgson all this week, you lucky, lucky people. In the second half, going to be doing the Guess the Mystery Year. It's a goodie. Guess the Mystery Year. Plus, I'll be bringing you the sports news and the entertainment news as well. If you want to get involved with this morning's show, send me a cheery greeting.
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0: And Richard in Santiago, you also got the head scratcher right. It was, of course, a hole.
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0: Right, let's see what your weather is doing. Starting off, as we always do, with Malaga Province, Costa del Sol. 27 degrees, sunny intervals through the day today, a high of 31. The winds are from the southeast, and they are moderate. Granada, 26 degrees, sunny today with a high of 38 in Granada. The winds are from the southwest, and they are moderate to strong. Almeria, 28 degrees, mostly cloudy today. Sunshine later on, 32 is the high. The winds are moderate southeasterlies. Murcia, 27 degrees, it's mainly sunny day today with a high of 37. The winds are northeasterlies, moderate to strong. Alicante, 28 degrees, mainly sunny with a high of 34. The winds are from the southeast and they are moderate. Denia, 30 degrees already. The high is going to be 34. A mainly sunny day with winds from the northeast, which are moderate. Over on the islands, good morning to you, Ibiza. Sunny day today, perfect eclipse viewing conditions, 29 at the moment, the high is 34, the winds moderates northeasterlies. Meanwhile, Mallorca and Palma, it is 29 degrees, a sunny day with a high of 34. The winds are variable, light to moderate southwesterlies. And finally, Gibraltar, 23 degrees on the rock, mainly sunny, the high today is 28. That's your weather.

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6: Now, with all this talk of eclipses, and this show is going to be a Bonnie Tyler free zone, but in Iceland's capital, Reykjavik, eclipse glasses have been sold out for days as the Nordic country of roughly 400,000 people expects to welcome up to 80,000 visitors. A narrow path of totality will reach Iceland's westernmost coast at around 5:44 p.m. before the moon's shadow races east. Totality will last up to 2 minutes and 13 seconds in the far west, though most cities will see shorter periods of darkness. Authorities have warned of heavy traffic and urged viewers to arrive early. The US space agency NASA plans to fly a high-altitude WB-52 aircraft from Iceland to follow them. The teams will launch balloons to study how the sudden darkness and cooling affects the lower atmosphere. However, one of the highlights in Iceland is the fact that Björk is due to perform a DJ set even, and an eclipse-themed event south of Reykjavik. So not only have you got an eclipse, you've got Björk as well. What could possibly go wrong?

0: Playing tonight, DJ set in Reykjavik to mark the eclipse, the total eclipse. Tonight, Shire retiring, Bjork, of course.
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0: So, in the next 15 minutes or so, I'm going to be playing only tracks from this certain golden year. 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
6: Quick time check. It is 28 minutes past. Guess the mystery year. What year is this one from?

Yes, indeed. From our mystery year, Chic. If you ever get a chance to see Nile Rodgers in concert, for goodness sake, take my advice and go. Last one of the three play from the golden year this morning is... What a year it was.

0: so good. Blondie Heart of Glass, we had the nice Sharona by The Knack, and of course Le Freak by Chic. I was asking you what the mystery year was. Hello, we got a phone call on the line, so here we go. With trepidation and a little bit of trembling in my voice, I go, good morning, caller, you're live on TRE. What can I do for you on this merry morning?
1: Good morning, Giles. It's Pompey Gary here.
0: Good morning, Gary of Pompey, and how the devil are you, sir?
1: How are you? Are we live, are we?
0: We're live, yeah, so try and keep it relatively clean.
1: Okay, right, yes, okay, I just thought a bit about that. Little story, I was shopping in Lidl's yesterday.
0: Oh, the supermarkets are available.
1: Available, yeah. And I was struggling, my wife's not too well, so I was struggling with about 12 or 13 bags of shopping. Right. Really struggling. And as I've got to the car, a bloke's come up to me, very well spoken, said, excuse me, do you need any assistance? I've looked round, it's only James Blunt.
0: James Blunt?
1: Yes, James Blunt, you know, the ex-soldier,
0: yes,
1: the singer.
0: Yes, of course, yes, indeed.
1: Well, anyway, I said, if you wouldn't mind, so I popped the boot, opened the boot up, and I said, it won't all go in there. I said, I'll put some on the back seat. So he only put about 4 bags in, and he went, I can't put no more in. I said, why is that? He went, your boot is full. Your boot is full.
0: Oh.
1: Your boot is full.
0: Yes.
1: It's true.
0: Yes.
1: It is April 4th, isn't it? Bye.
0: Bye. See you, Gary. There you go. Honestly, really? That's my opinion of those people who phone into a radio show. Shouldn't be allowed to speak on a radio show. That's not bad, Gary. That's not bad at all. Right, where was I before I was so brilliantly interrupted? Ah, that was right. I was asking what you think the mystery year was. Well, the year that gave us my Sharona. Very good. Very good, Pompey. My Sharona by, and surprisingly in tune too, My Sharona by The Knack, also had Le Chic by Freak and Heart of Glass by Blondie. I was always going to play Blondie. Well, if you think you were wondering, the time machine was set for 1979.
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0: And talking about all things to do with James Blunt, seamless this show is, i.e. there's no seam to it. From the album Back to Bedlam, this is Wise Men, not Wise Guys. Oh, it's Brown, on a Wednesday morning, what could possibly go wrong?

0: James Blunt, especially for Gary, who also got the mystery year correct, 1979. Also, Lynn from Mallorca got that correct, as did Alan from Alloy de Miel. Well done to everybody. Did you know there are no catch-up programs? You missed Stephen. Okay. She's written to Vanessa. Okay, well done. Okay, fantastic. Nice one, Sheila. I'm sure that Vanessa will, when she gets in, she will deal with that toot de suite, as they say. I wasn't expecting that.
1: Nobody expects the Spanish Inquisition.
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0: If it's your birthday today, happy birthday. Hope you're having an absolutely fantabulous morning thus far. You share it with the following people. They include George Hamilton, American actor, played Dracula in the comedy Love and First Bite. Always got a good suntan, that boy. He's 87 today. Also birthdays today for Ron Mayall, American keyboard player with Sparks. He's the one with the funny moustache. This town ain't big enough for the both of us. He's 81 today. Also birthdays today for Kid Creole's birthday. I didn't spot that one. Kid Creole's birthday, of course, real name of August Darnell, had the huge hit in 1982 with Annie, I'm Not Your Daddy. Sam J. Jones, American actor, played Flash Gordon in the film by the same name. A great film. Gordon's alive! Max van Sydow as well. He's 72 today. Also birthdays today for Amanda Rudman. Redmond, she plays Sandra Pullman in the BBC One series New Trick. She also played Dee Dee, Ray Winston's wife in the movie Sexy Beast. Brilliant. 69 today. Roy Hay, British guitarist with Culture Club, famously walking through Puerto Benusa. My mate went, "Hey, Roy Hay." And he went, "Hello." Meanwhile, also birthdays today for Tanita Tikaram, who I interviewed on this here program years and years and years ago. Of course, good tradition. And it's her birthday today. Also birthdays today for Pete Sampras. Pistol Pete is 55 today. Blimey. Casey Affleck, American actor, played in the brilliant film The Assassination of Jesse James with Brad Pitt. That is a film and a half. 51 today. Also, Djibril Cissé, a French footballer, played for Liverpool, then Queen's Park Rangers, now retired. Also birthdays today for, also birthday Tyson Fury, English boxer and reality TV star. Well, he's running a boxer anyway. Tyson, who visited this studio long time, the other studio. He's 38 today. Shy retiring Mario Balotelli, Italian footballer, is 36 today. Martin Brundle's favourite person, yes indeed, Cara Delevingne, whatever her name is, actress and model, 40 million followers on Instagram, yes indeed, whatever. But anyway, she was very, very, very, very nonplussed when she met the great Martin. Is her birthday today. But today's musical birthday, a certain Mr. Mark Knopfler. And I think he trumps even Kid Creole and the Coconuts.

Everybody low with a love song that he made. Find the streetlight, steps out of the shade, says something like, "You and me, babe, how about it?" Juliet says, "Hey, it's Romeo. You nearly give me a heart attack.

0: Great track. Mark Knopfler celebrating his birthday today. In other entertainment news, Rod Stewart has cancelled the rest of his US tour after undergoing surgery. The 81-year-old says he's recovering well after having a coronary stent fitted and will take 4 weeks off to recuperate. His representatives say he hopes to return to the stage soon. Cristiano Ronaldo has married his longtime partner, Georgina Rodriguez, in Portugal. The couple have posted a picture on Instagram showing their hands on top of each other wearing wedding rings. They've been together for 10 years after meeting in a shop in Spain while he was playing for Real Madrid. He wasn't playing for Real Madrid in the shop, you understand. Taylor Swift will be inducted into the Nashville Songwriters Hall of Fame. It's where the global superstar launched her career with country singles including Teardrops on My Guitar and Love Story. Lyle Lovett is also included in the same class. That's a photo op and a half. Taylor already became the youngest woman welcomed into the Songwriters Hall of Fame in June at 36. Dames Mary Berry and Prue Leith are appearing at this year's Cheltenham Literature Festival. The two former Bake Off judges are joined by Richard Osmond and Sandy Totsvig. And those are your entertainment headlines today.
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0: Yes, indeed, that's me, Giles Brown, life machines of TRE Talk Radio. 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
8: Sports news.
0: Right then, quick look at your sports news. Well, top of the sports news this morning is... That's not the one. That's not the droid I was looking for. Hang on, where's that gone? That's interesting. Okay. Well, that's really not going to talk. Let me try and do it the old-fashioned way by putting 50 cents in the meter and going, work, you so-and-so. Right, here we go. Your sports update this morning. So what we have, Romeo Glave ran a British 1-2 in the 100-meter sprint final at the European Athletic Championships in Birmingham. Jeremiah Azu got silver as Owen Anash from Germany was third. Former Olympic champion Marcel Jacobs of Italy didn't get a medal and appeared to be struggling with injury. Britain tops the European medal at table with 2 golds following the sprint success. Matthew Hudson-Smith looks to add a final in his home city tonight. Meanwhile, Aston Villa take on European champions PSG in the UEFA Super Cup in Salzburg tonight. The Europa League winners meet last season's Kings of Europe, looking to prove they belong at the top table. Villa pushed the back-to-back champions close in the quarterfinals of the Champions League in 2025, losing 5-4 in aggregate. Come on, the Villa, Paris Saint-Germain. Pah. former Arsenal boss, sorry, Liverpool boss, excuse me, Arsene Slot, turned down the Dutch national job because club football has too much to offer. He declined the chance to replace Ronald Koeman after the Netherlands lost to Morocco in the last 32 at the World Cup. Slot said he never really got into negotiations with the federation because he wants another domestic role. Meanwhile, Manchester almost qualified for Friday's 100 eliminator after they thrashed the Sunrisers Leeds, but it's had silly names again, by 10 wickets with 33 balls to spare. It means the Super Giants move into second place. My London would have to beat Birmingham Phoenix by 59 runs this evening to break into the top three. Welsh Fire face London Spirit as well today. Sounds like a drink. Rocky Flintoff, son of Freddie, made his first century as Lancashire set up a quarterfinal in the One Day Cup with Durham on Friday. Lancs will be at home after Durham lost to Worcestershire and finished third in Group B. There are four race meetings today. They're at Salisbury, Beverley, Flotlas, and the all-weather track at Kempton. Dan, those are your sport. That is your sports headline. Those are your sports news or your sports results.
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9: I swear you'll never see anything like this ever again.
0: Right then, taking us up to the news at the top of the hour, and then you're going to be back because it's going to be me with Let's Talk. Yes, you lucky people, you get 4 hours of GB today. You get less for armed robbery. Taking us to the news. Come on, let's tinkle those ivories together, shall we? It's shy and retiring, little Richard.

Good morning. It is Wednesday, the 12th of August. Giles Brown with you for Let's Talk for the next 2 hours. On today's show, after a quick flick through the papers and letting you know what the weather is doing, I'm talking to Naomi Shaw. She is an expert in the eclipse. She'll be talking about what we can expect tonight, as well as the Perseid shower, meteor shower as well. Science communicator specializing in space. Regular science writer for the Irish Times. She'll be telling us all about the eclipse and what to expect. And going to be dragged an interview out of the annals. Send Igor down to the vault. Alan James, I Can't Stand Up for Falling Down. Brilliant rock journalist. We'll be revisiting all things to do with Ozzy, Elvis Costello, The Police, Lou Reed, you name it.

He's hung out, partied with them all. Plus sports news, entertainment news, and the business briefing. 952-78-4000 is the phone number. 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
1: And let's see what your weather is doing ahead of tonight's eclipse. So, 28 degrees, Malaga province, Costa del Sol, mainly sunny day with a high of 31. It's currently 28. The winds are from the southeast and they are moderate. Clear night tonight throughout Spain, pretty much. So, Granada, 26 degrees, sunny with a high today of 38. The winds are from the southwest and they are moderate to strong. 30 degrees in Almeria. Mainly sunny, a high of 32. Winds from the southeast, which are moderate. Murcia, 27 degrees. Mainly sunny again, a high of 37. Your winds are from the northeast, and they are moderate to strong. Alicante, 31 degrees. Sunny with a high of 34. The winds are from the southeast, and they're moderate. 28 degrees at the moment in Denia. Mainly sunny with a high of 34. The winds are from the north, and they are moderate. Over on the islands, morning to Ibiza. You're going to get a great view tonight. 34 is your high, a sunny day with moderate northeasterlies. Meanwhile, Mallorca, Palmas registering 29 on my charts. High today of 34. The winds are from the southwest and they are variable, light to moderate. Meanwhile, in Gibraltar, 23 degrees on the rock, mainly sunny with a high of 28. The winds are from the east and they are moderate. That's your weather.
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1: So let's take a look at this morning's papers, shall we? See what's making the papers in the UK. Telegraph leads on the joint letter by police chiefs calling on the Prime Minister to do everything possible to stop the early release of PC Andrew Harper's killers. Times also leads on that letter with

0: not scared, I'm at peace. Financial Times reports on the growing proportion of parts from Chinese manufacturers in the production of European cars. And the Metro looks at this evening's partial solar eclipse and the rush to buy protective viewing glasses. You need protective glasses, of course. Obviously, as you might expect, the eclipse is also on the front of all of the papers, with a lot of people talking about the number of space tourists or eclipse tourists expected as well. Also, Abathet leads on the return of minors, of young people and children back to Morocco off the theatre. And El Mundo and El País all have photographs of the destruction in Colombia following the devastating earthquake that took place on Monday. Those are your international headlines.
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0: And just to also say that great headline in Marca today, because tonight in the European Super Cup in Salzburg, Luis Enrique, Spanish legends, Paris Saint-Germain, my thoughts about that team should not be recorded, we'll meet Unai Emery's Aston Villa. And they said, who will eclipse who? Very good indeed, Marca. Give yourself 3 points and a gold star. And with the time, at exactly 14 minutes past, this is Emek Lan. Giles Brown. On a Wednesday morning, how you doing?

0: Yeah, indeed. Emma Clan and brilliant. The brilliant Carolina Giles Brown, live from Studios of TRE.
1: The Business Bulletin is powered by Casa del Billar, the billiards club the Costa del Sol has been waiting for in San Pedro.
0: Yes, indeed. Bringing you this morning's Business Bulletin, a look ahead at the day in European and global markets. Global flashpoints tried hard to steal the spotlight from a US inflation report that could set the tone for September's Fed meeting. Houthis launched a fatal attack on an Egyptian ship in the Red Sea with no end in sight to the war in Iran. North Korea lobbed another ballistic missile into the ocean, and Taiwan protested China's planned naval drills off the island's east coast. Brent crude prices rose for a sixth straight session, poised for the longest streak since late April and highlighting mounting pressure on central banks to contain energy-driven inflation. The Reserve Bank of Australia delivered a hawkish hold on policy rates on Tuesday, while traders are increasingly betting the Bank of Japan could tighten again as soon as next month. Today's CUMA's Consumer Price Index data in the US won't capture the most recent rise in energy costs, but it is still likely to shape expectations for the Federal Reserve's September meeting, with money markets showing an even chance of a hike. US consumer prices are expected to have increased 0.1% last month after falling 0.4% in June. That's according to a Reuters poll. Annual CPI inflation is forecast to slow to 3.4% from 3.5% a month earlier. Data follows a bad miss on U.S. payrolls last Friday, highlighting the narrow path for Fed officials in balancing support for the economy and keeping inflation in check. Fed rate prospects will weigh heavily on currencies, with the yen having to give up most of its gains. Futures pointed to a slightly lower open in European markets, with the pan-region Europe stocks for 50 contracts down 0.06%. German DAX futures were 0.08% lower, and FTSE futures slid 0.25%. US stock futures, the S&P 500 E-minis, were up 0.11%. Key developments today are the July CPI data for the US, Germany and Italy, the Q2 results for V and the UK RICS housing survey for July. That's your Business Bulletin.
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0: And there's an event going on tomorrow night at the Casa del Billar. 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

0: absolutely great stuff. Kid Krull and the Coconuts and Stool
1: Pigeon. Thanks very much. Gary made a joke about your boot is full. And said, hi, Jarzus, this is coming in from, this is Simon Frigiano. Good morning, beautiful Frigiano. And saying, he's saying, hi, Jarz, this one is for Gary. I was in the pub with my mate, and he said, you see that woman over there? It's a bloke dressed up. Not only that, but he's from the north of England. How do you know? Because he's got a Wigan address. Okay, Simon, very good. Very good indeed. Giles Brown here, live from the studios of TRE. 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

0: Thank you, Frank. Right then, the time is exactly 28 minutes to the top of the hour. Now, as the saying goes, if you remember Close Encounters of the Third Kind, they used to say, watch the skies, we are not alone. Well, we're not watching the skies, we're not alone, but we've certainly got quite a lot happening up there this evening. And here to tell us all about it is a person who is brilliantly qualified to tell us all about eclipses, because it is none other than the very wonderful Niamh Shaw, science correspondent, a sun watcher, soul watcher, however you want to call it.
1: Anything like that. Anything. Did you see the eclipse in 1999, Giles? Did you get to see it?
0: Well, you see, that was better back when I used to drink, so I possibly, but oh, I've got, yeah. Who knows? The sun was shining out of various places. I don't know that much, but anyway.
1: Okay. I know, having experienced 1999, we're in for a really special treat tonight. And it's hard to kind of describe. And, you know, everybody's worrying about, like, they don't have eclipse glasses and all this. Yeah, it's nice to be able to look at the sun while the moon is passing in front of it. But actually, all around us, you'll see crazy shadows from leaves, because they'll all project the reflection of the sun and the moon covering it onto the ground.
0: Yeah.
1: And it'll get, at the moment, like, so across England and Ireland, people will have the moon covering the sun from between, I think, 91% to 97%.
0: Yeah.
1: So that's nine tenths of the sun. So it's significant. It won't go dark. It'll go kind of dull, like it's about to rain or something. And you'll feel a drop in temperature. And that, I remember 1999, that was the thing that I found the freakiest. And birds and all animals, yeah. Birds, dogs, cats, all of them. Some dogs start to bark. You know, they all know something weird is going on as well. And then after about a minute or so, as the moon continues its journey and passes through the other side of the sun, everything goes back to normal. It's weird.
0: Yeah. I mean, people have been saying this about the whole thing. Because, yeah, I haven't got my special glasses. Somebody said, you want to get a welder's thing. You want to get one of those big, yeah. To view.
1: Yeah, but they also have to be ISO. Like, they also have to be a safety standard as well, because some of those are inconsistent. Don't be worried. I mean, if you have the eclipse glasses, great. Enjoy them. You might also go to a park, and more than likely there's somebody there with a telescope, and they have an adjustment then on the front of the telescope so they can look at the sun directly.
0: Right.
1: That's incredible. But also, you know, you can get out your Blue Peter, you know, sticky black plastic and all sorts of stuff. And you can make finders with just a piece of paper and a bit of tin foil, because the light basically gets, it's light is kind of mad.
0: Yeah.
1: Like, you have a pinhole prick and the whole of the light of the sun goes through that tiny, tiny aperture. And if you've got a white piece of paper, you'll see the whole sun on the piece of paper. So you'll see the moon's shadow on the sun. You'll see the eclipse happening
0: if you've got a colander. If you see somebody walking around with a colander, they're not yeah. doing the Monty Python Holy Grail stuff, are they? They're not pretending to be Knights of the Round Table. So if you my listeners are something special. Okay. We're not saying look at, you know, get your colander out and look at it through. No. Mm-hmm. It's working in reverse. You're looking at a piece of paper, right? You're not putting a colander on your head and saying it's okay. Giles said it was okay. And Niamh said it was fine.
1: That's right. You basically see where the sun is.
0: Yeah.
1: If the sun is out, I mean, for a cloud, you've got to make sure you have shadows. You've got to make sure you're able to create shadows.
0: Yeah.
1: So if you can create shadows, point the colander in the direction of the sun and then go down and look. And you'll see, like, if say there's 16 holes on the colander, you will see 16 suns with the moon cut out of each of them. Like, it's mad.
0: It's absolutely mad.
1: It's kind of mad, like, that light can focus in that and the whole of the sun is in that tiny little piece of a shadow.
0: Yeah.
1: I'm always blown away by it.
0: Yeah. I mean, obviously here in Spain, we are blessed with this one because we've got three coming. I mean, it's like buses. You wait forever.
1: Whereabouts are you?
0: We're stuck in, I'm currently stuck in the flesh pots of Marbella. So therefore, you know, it's...
1: Oh my God. You're going to have an amazing, you may even have totality.
0: I do.
1: Have you got 100... Oh my God, Giles, you're going to have an amazing experience. It's going to practically go completely dark, if not.
0: It's going to go across Galicia and across just past Madrid. We're on the coast, so we're near Malaga, okay? And so we're going to get 95 or 99%. But if you're in the Balearics or Galicia, it's because there's been this huge thing in Spain at the moment saying, and this is Spain, so they're saying, first of all, they've had to recall a lot of glasses because, hey, it's Spain. But B, they're saying, you know, please don't try and pull over to the side of the road or park on a roundabout and watch it. But no, because we've got three coming and next next year.
1: It's
0: going to be
1: where you are.
0: It's going to be literally following me around. Following me around the place. I tell you, they come to get me, Niamh, finally.
1: Oh yeah, you are going to. Oh my God, you're going to have an amazing experience because you're 99%. So you know, it's going to be incredible for you. Oh wow, it's going to get particularly dark where you are. Oh my God, I'm so jealous that you're in Spain. Oh my God, well, I wish I was there so bad.
0: Have a word with O'Leary. Get on Ryanair and get down here. Come on, I'll pick you up at the airport.
1: I'm running a family event tonight. I can't let them down. But we're lucky. We've got 93%. But you just stand outside. You're going to get great sunshine because you're in Spain. Literally stand outside. My advice to you is go somewhere where there's leaves. Mm. Watch the shadows. It's freaky as hell.
0: Yeah, exactly. Because we're used to shadows. And here comes my science bit coming from above because the sun's up there.
1: Yeah.
0: So therefore, but this time, no sun, which means that you're going to get light coming in at all different angles. So it's going to be a bit like, you know, when you're a kid and you used to do that horror thing, you know, real weeding bait. It's going to be like, and I scare children enough as it is, to be honest with you, Niamh. But you see what I'm saying? You see what I'm saying here?
1: I do. You're going to, so the sun is going to be like three quarters of the way down. So that'll have an effect on the shadows as well. You're going to have an incredible experience. Oh my gosh.
0: Now,
1: I have to say it's kind of biblical though. You do feel, and this is like me kind of waxing lyrical, and this is something I do remember from 1999. You do realize that people from thousands of years ago experienced exactly the same thing as us, and we're no different with our cars and with our houses and electricity. It doesn't matter because this has been happening for you know, our planet is 4 billion years old, and for most of that we've had this happen. And our planet is very unique in that the positioning of the moon in relation to the sun, we get this shadow where the moon completely covers the sun. There's no other planet that has that exact precise fact.
0: I was going to say, a thought just struck me, which is rare for me, and I just thought, hang on, do other planets get eclipses? I mean, because doesn't Jupiter have, or doesn't Titan or something?
1: Yeah, yeah, it does. So Mars's two moons are just too small. Now they did have an eclipse the other day, but it's really small, so it just literally kind of covers a part of the sun.
0: Yeah.
1: And then some of them are too close, some of them are too far, and some of them, you know, it takes so long for them to orbit around, say, Jupiter or Saturn, it doesn't happen as frequently. We're the only planet that it happens twice a year, every year, and we don't hear about them sometimes because they happen over the ocean or they happen at nighttime.
0: Yeah,
1: you know,
0: sure.
1: But yeah, you're going to have an incredible experience. But yeah, I would say to people, really just go outside and just see what's happening, because that's what people would have done thousands of years ago. You don't really need eclipse glasses. You don't really need a colander. I mean, it's nice because you're able to see like the moon moving across the sun. But if that gets frustrating, just drop it and just see what happens at the moment of the actual totality, which for you, you're an hour ahead of us, so that'll be around about eight. Yeah, and for us in the UK and Ireland, it's around about like 7:10.
0: Now, if I was to stand on my desk, a couple of things would happen. One, you get a great view of my ankles, but the other thing is the fact that I can see the Mediterranean from here, right, from the top of the.
1: Wow.
0: So if you've got a horizon like that, and obviously by the sea, that normally. Oh. The moon stops. I'm sorry. I know you're going to hate me, but the moon normally gets magnified because of the magnifying power of their water. So is that going to be a more impressive experience for us?
1: Yeah, the sun, it'll be setting. It'll be a little bit later where you're. What time does sunset happen in Spain at the moment?
0: It's normally around, he thinks, scratching his bald dome. It's going to be about 9:30, 22:22.
1: Yeah. So it'll be coming down below the horizon, so the sun feels like it's bigger.
0: Yeah.
1: So, and you're going to get a beautiful colors and everything because you're starting to get into your kind of sunset. It'll be phenomenal, Giles. And don't forget the next one. Well, you're okay. It'll be next year, but in Ireland and England, the next one would be 2090. I'll be dead, so I'm going to Malaga next year to watch it.
0: So that's fine. I'll pick it up from the airport. And now the other thing is not only that. And by the way, you're talking about ancient things. So you know, if I want to really embrace it, I should basically, if anybody spots me a bit later on today, you know, covered in woad, naked with my robes behind me, that's just me doing my normal. We've got something else as well. We got something. It got my Triffid very excited this morning. Now this is is it the Persil? The Persil? Other clean?
1: The Perseus.
0: That's the one.
1: Oh yeah.
0: Now tell me about the Perseus.
1: So this is what people don't, I mean, when I found this out, I was like, Oh my God, that's mental. So we go around the sun once a year, which is what a birthday is, right?
0: Yeah.
1: So the Earth basically
0: unless you're the queen, in which case you go double speed and have twice.
1: That's right. So we have the same path around the sun.
0: Yeah.
1: And on that path, sometimes we go into areas where there's a load of meteors. So you're kind of going through, if you're a car, there's certain parts where there's heavy traffic, other parts there's clear traffic. So that's like us going around the sun.
0: Yeah.
1: So the Perseids is kind of like you're going into heavy traffic. And so what happens is, as we travel through that space, there's all these meteors and they interact with our atmosphere. And you get this sort of like silent light show. And so tonight it's at its max. So with clear skies, if people are out watching the eclipse, just stay out an extra hour or so and you'll see the most incredible. You'll see a couple of minutes. Like you're like, oh, I saw one. They're really fast. They're literally really fast streaks in the air. They're beautiful. Beautiful.
0: And this is all night. So, get yourself on a sunbed
1: all night.
0: When the sun goes down. And also, yeah. Hopefully get somewhere get somewhere away from flashing neon signs. So if you're up in the camper and you haven't got any light pollution, that's going to be the place.
1: Yeah. But by the sea would be beautiful for the eclipse as well. Like it'll be, so remember that the Perseids are happening because we're moving through space.
0: Yeah.
1: The Perseids aren't coming to us. We're going through the Perseids, and every August we go through them.
0: Ah, okay.
1: Yeah, do you know what I mean?
0: Yeah.
1: And so there's different ones, and then there's a quiz around January, and there's another ones around April, and that's because we're moving through that space, and that space happens to have a load of meteors.
0: Right then, so no danger of anything rocking off, knocking off my, I'm sitting up there in my woad with my kit off, chanting backwards in Latin. I'm not going to get struck by a meteor, am I?
1: No. They're only tiny little things. They're like pebbles, by the time they reach us. But it's a beautiful light show. A beautiful light show.
0: So what's going to be the highlight for you then about tonight? I mean, apart from your family gathering, what are you most looking forward to?
1: I'm looking forward to that moment when it goes dark. And I'm really looking forward to seeing the shadows that leaves and stuff put on the ground and just making sure that we can see everything and helping families as well. Like for a lot of families, they've never experienced eclipse before. Like, for the astronomy world, we know.
0: Up, Niamh, I think that must have the meteor showers already kicked in there. Oh dear. I think we've had a solar flare, Niamh.
1: It's very technical.
0: Oh.
1: It's not at all technical. That's the thing. This thing has been. Okay. Sorry.
0: You were saying we had a bit of a thing. There we go. Yeah, so I was saying what the highlights
1: were
0: saying.
1: Let me see if I can.
0: It's all right. Not a
1: problem. Yeah. Oh, you're back. Great. Lovely.
0: You're back. Yeah. I'm not moving. Right. So
1: can you hear me now?
0: You're coming through. I think it was a solar flare or one of those meteors.
1: I think the thing to remember is that this has been seen by people for thousands of years. So remember that. And people get worried about like eclipse glasses and telescopes and stuff. You don't have to do anything. Just watch.
0: Okay.
1: Just watch.
0: All right. Niamh, if people want to follow you online and say nice things to you, and get more information because your enthusiasm, I mean, just massive enthusiasm. So where can people find you on the internet thingy?
1: Yeah, well, my name, niamhshaw.ie, that's N-I-A, and from other HRs, shaw.ie is my website. And then on Instagram, it's at Dior for doctor _Niamh_Shaw. There you go. That's me.
0: Listen, we'll see you next year. I'll meet you at the airport.
1: All right.
0: Okay.
1: See you
0: in Malaga. Niamh Shaw, thank you so much for your time
1: today. Thanks, Giles. Bye.
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1: Ah, you see, I got so carried away with solar flares and whatever. I pushed the wrong button. I'm blaming the mood madness.
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0: Cat Stevens and Moon Shadow. Wasn't Neve great? Absolutely brilliant. Yes, be careful out there. But colanders. Who would have thought of it? Get a colander. Don't put a colander over your face and look at it that way. But project it onto a white background and you'll get millions or hundreds even or dozens of little eclipses. And trust me on this one, I actually have to take illegal substances to get that effect back in the day.
1: Giles Brown.
2: Don't attempt anything without the glass.
3: When you have just the trousers on, it's easy to take them trousers off as well. But when you're naked completely, I think you have to find the shirt and try to put it on again and that you're dressed normally again.
0: Oh, yes, indeed. And you're all sending me cheese now. Thank you so much from Paul and Crosby. That's a marvellous piece of... Is that E them? Do you think it's going to hold more holes in the lunar landscape? And also, good morning to Dawn. He said, oh, nice cheese. Factoid learned yesterday, by the way, from Axel. Yes, indeed. The nieto. Planet Pluto is the same size as Russia. Surface area wise, I mean. Mind got blown. Who'd have thought that? Well, there you see, that's a factoid that, you see, I'm here to educate, to enlighten, and to eviscerate on some points as well.
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0: And I just looking up my screen because we have screens going on to a live newsfeed, and knees on Sky News. Honestly, I thought she'd drop me like a hot potato. I thought it was something that I said, but she's actually live now on Sky News.
9: Just because we're living in Spain doesn't mean we don't occasionally want a change of scenery and diet in a beautiful part of the UK. 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

0: welcoming you.
1: Yes, indeed. Right then, keeping all things Luna, for as you know, I am the original lunatic. How about this? There are two types of people, those people who are like Van Morrison and those who've met Van Morrison.
2: Well, it's a marvelous night for a moon dance.
1: Voice of an angel, body of a cat.

0: Yes, indeed. There'll be some lunacy later on, more so than usual. Van Morrison, of course. Moondance, absolutely brilliant track. Love that. Do you remember American Werewolf in London? Of course you do. With Jenny Agutter. Oh, blimey. And one of the best. No, did they use that one? Did they use Bad Moon Rising? No, they use Bad Moon Rising, of course, when he turns into the werewolf. But I'm sure that will. But maybe I imagine.
1: Life. Don't talk to me about life.

0: or something like that. Anyway, 952-78-4000 is the phone number. 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
0: Taking us up to the news. Yes, indeed, it's the Gorgonzola Express itself, Smash Mouth. Because if you are, can you go walking on the sun?

0: If you are going to go walking on the sun, I suppose tonight is a good night as any to do it, if you try. Anyway, going up, hopefully, all things being equal, to the national and international news in the back. For more, let's talk with me, Giles Brown, here on TRE Talk Radio Europe, your voice in Spain. All things being equal, it is Wednesday, the 12th of August. What could possibly go wrong?
1: BBC News with Moira Alderson. Israeli border police and soldiers have moved in to try to force away Israeli settlers who trapped two Palestinian families in their homes in the occupied West Bank. Human rights groups in Israel had appealed for urgent help. The extremist settlers set up a new base by the Palestinian homes in the village of Kusra, south of Nablus, cutting water and power supplies. Earlier, Riyad Mansour, Palestine's permanent observer to the United Nations, urged the UN Security Council to take action in the West Bank.
2: I appeal theoretically.

0: answer. Show our people that there is a peaceful path that leads to freedom, and demonstrate to the Israeli people that this path of colonizing Palestinian land and controlling and destroying Palestinian lives is not the path that leads to security, peace, and acceptance.
1: President Putin has threatened to seize European ships in retaliation for EU plans to intercept vessels suspected of being part of Russia's shadow fleet. Speaking as he watched naval drills in the far east of Russia, Mr. Putin described the restrictions on the movement of Russian vessels as piracy and banditry. Billed as China's answer to large Boeing or Airbus passenger aircraft, is making its first international commercial flight. It's China's first attempt to break into the lucrative international aviation industry. From Beijing, here's Stephen McDonnell.
2: Right now, this plane is in the air on its very first flight, the maiden connection between Beijing and Ulaanbaatar. That's the first in these homegrown commercial passenger jets made in China, the Comac C919. So from today, this will be a regular connection between Beijing and Ulaanbaatar, the capital of Mongolia. And I guess that they're hoping that eventually these planes will challenge the dominance of Boeing and Airbus.
1: People displaced by the earthquake in Colombia are spending a second night in shelters or outdoors as efforts to rescue those trapped in the rubble continue. There have been more than 100 aftershocks since the original quake on Monday. More details on the rescue operation from William Marquez of BBC Mundo.
3: It's still very early in the morning in Colombia, but they're still working there. There's lines of volunteers that help with buckets of rubble, the heavy equipment, lifting up the big pieces. And they send down a microphone and they shout, "Is anyone there? If anyone's there alive, make a noise." And they wait and see. And luckily, last night it was reported that a 32-year-old woman was rescued alive from under a hotel in Pereira.
1: World News from the BBC.
4: This is TRE. 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
6: This is your Spanish news. Spain has expressed its support and solidarity with Colombia following a devastating earthquake that struck the country on Monday, killing at least 132 people and injuring more than 500. Rescue teams are continuing to search through the rubble of collapsed and damaged buildings for survivors, whilst Colombian authorities assess the full extent of the destruction caused by the powerful 7.4 magnitude earthquake. Spanish Prime Minister Pedro Sanchez conveyed the affection and solidarity of Spain to the Colombian people following what he described as a terrible earthquake. In a message posted on X, Sanchez says the thoughts of the people in Spain are with the victims, their families, and all the affected people. Spain's foreign minister, José Manuel Álvarez, said on Tuesday that 164 Spanish nationals remained unaccounted for following the disaster, although there are currently no reports of any Spaniards having been killed or injured. Over 100 people were killed after tens of thousands of would-be migrants attempted to enter the Spanish enclave of Ceuta from Morocco late last month, prompting the European Union, Meta and TikTok to introduce new measures aimed at tackling false and misleading information about border crossings. More than 70,000 people are reported to have joined the mass rush towards Ceuta on the 30th of July following the rapid spread of messages and videos on social media suggesting that migrants would be able to enter the Spanish territory. EU officials are now working with Meta and TikTok to prevent criminal networks and others from misleading online content to encourage further potentially dangerous attempts to cross the border. The move follows the meetings between European Commission officials and representatives of Meta and TikTok on Friday and Monday. The fact-checking website Maldita.es and the European Fact-Checking Standards Network also took part in the discussions. The European Commission and Europol are also discussing developments with Meta and TikTok on a daily basis. The response has taken on an added urgency amid reports that online messages are already circulating, prompting another attempt to enter Ceuta on August the 15th. And finally, Spanish officials have been highlighting the importance of taking precautions in the face of the solar eclipse that is going to occur later today to prevent damage to the eye health. Traditional sunglasses are not effective when viewing the eclipse. Neither are smoked glass nor looking through the camera of a mobile phone. The only safe way of direct observation is to use the eclipse glasses certified with the ISO 12312-2 with the CE mark. The eclipse will be visible in Spain from Galicia to the Balearic Islands during sunset. It will be the first

0: best of a trio of eclipses visible from Spain from 2026 to 2028. And that's your Spanish news.
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7: Giles Brown. Let's talk.
8: Yes, indeed. Now, on this day in music, welcome back, by the way, to the second half of Let's Talk with me, Giles Brown. Going to be replaying an interview from the vaults, the great Alan James, talking about his time as a music journo. Brilliant stuff. On this day, 1984, as the Olympic Games came to a close, Lionel Richie performed all night long live from Los Angeles to an estimated At the Olympic Games, as it came to a close, Lionel Richie performed all night long live from the Los Angeles to an estimated television audience of 2.6 billion people. On this day in 1978, the Commodores started a two-week run at number one on the US singles charts with Three Times the Lady, became Motown's British selling single. He wrote the song about love for his wife, his mother, and his grandmother, hence Once, Twice, Three Times the Lady. Okay, didn't know that, but you know that now. Also on this day in 66, the Beatles performed two shows at the International Amphitheatre in Chicago. The first stop on what would turn out to be the Beatles' final US tour, support acts were The Remains, Bobby Head, Circle with a Y, okay, and The Ronettes. Oh, I'd love to see, I've seen that live. But today's musical, oh my goodness, 40 years ago during the European leg of their parade tour, also known as the Hit and Run tour, Prince and the Revolution started a three-night run at Wembley Arena, his first UK shows in almost 5 years. Now, the big tracks off Parade, the album, were Girls and Boys and Kiss. But I'm rather partial to this one. This is Another Lover Hole in Your Head. This is the purple one.

0: Oh, yeah, indeed. Forgot how funky that track was. Having a bit of a groove here in the studio. Giles Brown, live from the studios, the very groovy studios of TRE.
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0: Yes, indeed, yes. Quite a few people have forgotten that Prince track and put it on their playlist. Yeah, there's so much good stuff in his albums. They're really

0: It is, but you need a love like you need a hole in your head. And also, Take Me With You from the, you know, the Purple Rain album is also an absolute belt of a track that I tend to go for. 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
0: So, looking at some of the news coming in from the world of sport. Looking at what's making the front page news. Well, Culture Secretary Lisa Nandy says that she's dismayed at FIFA and it's time for Gianni Infantino to resign as president. The leader of football's governing body is under pressure to quit after ditching his plan to sell a stake in the World Cup. Just drive a stake through his heart. Nandy agrees with the FA pulling their support and thinks fans are right to be angry. Manchester have almost qualified for Friday's 100 eliminator after they thrashed the Sunrisers' lead by 10 wickets with 33 balls to spare. The result means the Super Giants move above the Sunrisers into second. Silly name time, it really is. My London would have to be Birmingham Phoenix by 59 runs this evening to break up the top three. Rocky Flintoff, son of Freddie, made his first century as Leicester set up a one-day quarterfinal with Durham on Friday. Meanwhile, Aston Villa, go into the Super Cup against European champions. Looking to silence any doubters, the loss of Morgan Rodgers to Chelsea has led to some to question Villa's ambition. But Unai Emery says things have only improved since he arrived. He, of course, taking on Paris Saint-Germain, who are led, of course, by Spanish legend Luis Enrique, back-to-back European champions, but you knew that already. And finally, looking at the other news. Well, Romuald Glaive led a British 1-2 in the 100-meter sprint final at the European Athletics Championships in Birmingham. Former Olympic champion Marcel Jacobs of Italy didn't get a medal and appeared to be struggling with injury. And those are your sports news.
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0: So I'm playing an interview from back in the day, and this was really brilliant because I interviewed Alan James a while back, and I didn't realise how great he was, and some of the stories off this one are absolute gold.
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0: All right then, going to be speaking with Alan Jones after this.

0: Great song. Even better than that show so far. You know, I've been bouncing up and down my little spring about talking about the next guest and the next book. Alan Jones launched Uncut Magazine in 1997. And for 15 years, he wrote a popular monthly column called Stop Me, if you've heard this one before, based on his experiences as a music journalist in the 70s, in the 80s, and a gilded time for the music press by turns hilarious, cautionary, poignant, and powerful. The Stop Me stories include encounters with some of Rock's most iconic stars, David Bowie, Lou Reed, Leonard Cohen, Lemmy from Motorhead, Van Morrison, Elvis Costello, The Clash, The Smiths, R.E.M. and Pearl Jam. From backstage brawls to drug blowouts to riot superstar punch-up, hotel room confessionals and tour bus lunacy. These are stories from the madness of a music scene now long gone. Delighted to be joining me on the show live from the UK, Alan Jones, author of Can't Stand Up for Falling Down. Alan, a very good afternoon to you.
1: Good afternoon to you.
0: Great to have you with us. Tell us a little bit. I mean, I honestly, straight off the bat, I'm loving this book. I have been in hysterics since I started reading it all the way through. It is a gilded time of rock journalism. As you said, it's a time that's no longer here. How did you, because you get yourself music journalism, sort of came as a bit of a joke, isn't it, to you, basically?
1: Well, kind of. I'd left art school in South Wales, moved to London with no particular plans in mind. On the Dole, first of all. Then I was on the Dole for so long, they took me off the Dole. And I got a job in a bookshop in a mail order department. And I was going out of my mind with boredom. I really didn't know what to do next. And my girlfriend at the time noticed an ad in a London listings magazine and said that Melody Maker was looking for a young feature writer and reporter, and she said it sounded like me. They were looking for somebody who was under 21, highly opinionated. I was both at the time. I had a lot of records. What I didn't have was any journalistic experience, and what was so crucial about the ad was that, strangely and staggeringly as far as I was concerned, it said that they were looking for somebody that necessarily didn't have to have any journalistic experience. So I was eventually persuaded that it would be worth my while applying for the job. I had very few options open to me, and I thought I'd give it a go. I was at a bit of a loss as to what to write in. I imagined lots of people around the country already working for local papers or had some journalistic training, knew what they were doing, basically, in a professional way. I imagined them just sending in screeds of cuttings, examples of their writing. I didn't have any because I hadn't written, so I decided to write quite a long letter explaining who I was,

0: a typical sort of teenage music fan, grew up in the 60s, told them the groups I liked, and how important Melody Maker had been to me in forming my musical taste. You know, I bought a lot of records that were recommended by the review section, but I'd never, ever, ever, ever thought of ending up writing for them, or for anybody, really. And I felt as I finished the letter that I needed to make something, a bit of a bold declaration just to get the letter. And I wrote about how I thought Melody Maker had kind of gone off the boil, basically. Its thunder had been thoroughly stolen at that time by NME. So I ended the letter by saying that Melody Maker needs a bullet up the arse, I'm the gun, pull the trigger. And I sent it off very quickly before I had the chance to, you know, second guess myself. And eventually I got the job. To my huge, huge, everlasting surprise.
1: And I mean, the thing is, of course, because now we live in a world, you know, where it's internet, everything's streamed and media. But, you know, I grew up in the 70s and the 80s, and NME and New Music and Musical Express, Melody Maker, excuse me, and to a certain extent Sounds, were the Bibles. You didn't get music. You didn't go online to find out what was going on. You waited till they came out.
0: Oh, every Thursday. It was like a holy day, you know, in my calendar. There were no other points of access, especially to the kind of music that I liked, which wasn't necessarily the music within the charts. I think it was called kind of underground music at the time.
1: Mm.
0: And you had to rely on Melody Maker, and solely Melody Maker, because at its peak, Melody Maker was kind of untouchable. It's a much better paper than NME. NME was really in the doldrums in the late 60s, very early 70s. That changed in about 1972. But prior to that, it was Melody Maker. That was the, you know, it was like receiving the word of God every Thursday. Really. I used to read it from, you know, from front to back, then over again, or read it backwards. I just couldn't get enough of it.
1: You see, the thing is, this is the thing, because as a provincial, you know, music fan, if you weren't based in London, it was that, as you said, it was the word of God, and it was the way that, you know, people who were sitting in bedrooms with, you know, their record players could find out what was happening in the music scene.
0: Yeah, and it was just extraordinary to, you know, you'd read Chris Welch and he'd be hanging out with Jimi Hendrix or the Beatles or the Stones. I mean, it just seemed unreal. I mean, it seemed a fabulous life, but not one that I ever thought that I would become part of, in even the smallest way.
1: And I mean,
0: so when I was kind of just thrown into the deep end when I got the job, I mean, it was just like, you know, I'd been swept up in a tornado.
1: And I mean, the thing is, of course,
0: extraordinary.
1: The thing is that at that point, the music press was coming at the end of that sort of very psychedelic prog rock sort of hangover, and they weren't, and you as a 21-year-old upstart were perfectly poised for the new music that was coming in.
0: Yeah, well, I hated prog rock. I liked some of the groups who became part of the prog rock movement before they became full-blown prog bands. I mean, Yes were quite exciting. Jethro Tull, when they were a blues band, were very exciting. You know, Pink Floyd, up until I'm a Gummer, were a fantastic live band. You know, I saw them with Syd Barrett, and I saw them after Syd left. And, you know, they were phenomenal shows at that time in just small clubs in South Wales. They were kind of so unpopular when Syd left. Everybody thought they didn't have much of a future, so they went back to playing these really, really small places. And they were brilliant. But as a whole, I didn't like anything that was overblown, had too much instrumental virtuosity just for the sake of it, lots of tricky time changes. I mean, a rock opera, and I went completely off the Who when they wrote Tommy. I mean, that was just sort of just inflated, windy, and, you know, nonsense, and you know, not great Who music. I liked something that was a lot more raw, vital. I mean, I like the MC5, the Velvet Underground, my favourite group of all time. I loved the Stooges, Alice Cooper, then Bowie, who I'd liked since, you know, the Dear Em album. But when, you know, Ziggy came out, and then Aladdin Sane, Roxy Music, I absolutely adored. But endless articles about, you know, the Moody Blues, or Yes, you know, Greenslade, Argent, you know, Wishbone Ash. Oh, my Lord, it was just endlessly tedious.
1: And so, I mean, so how did you, I mean, you were the sort of cub reporter, as it were, covering all bases, but when did they sort of send you out on the road, and who was the first of the

0: many stars that you would interview. And how did you feel before you walked into the hotel room where the great person was sitting?
1: Well, they kind of put me on the junior reporter Chitlin circuit. I did all, for the first sort of at least month I was there, maybe 6 weeks, slightly longer, I did all the interviews with bands that nobody else really wanted to talk to. It was mostly chart bands. It would be Mud, Sweet, the Rubettes, Shawaddy Waddy, Gary Glitter. I mean, it wasn't quite what I was expecting, but I seized the opportunity.
0: Mm.
1: And I found that I got on with people, generally. You know, I turned up to interview them. I wasn't too nervous. I'd be a little fretful, because even if it was somebody that I didn't particularly like or whose music I wasn't fond of, I thought, you know, you'd write out all my questions rather dutifully. I learned a lot from that period. One of the things that I found out was if you went along to interview a group like Mud, they expected you to ask very banal questions. What's the new single? Have you got an album? Are you touring? What do you think of a rival's record that might be a hit at the time? You know, try to stir up a bit of controversy. And so they were kind of sullen. They wouldn't be terribly responsive to that kind of question because it was run-of-the-mill for them. But I used to ask them slightly different questions about where they came from, their earlier bands, experiences on touring before they became famous. And they would just open up at that point. And I'd come back to the office with hilarious stories. You know, if you talk to a band about being on the road, whatever kind of band they are, they're going to have some yarns. They're going to have some tales. And so I started to concentrate on that. But I still wasn't really getting anywhere. And then I kind of basically hijacked an interview with Leonard Cohen. I was in the office one afternoon. Somebody was trying to get through to the assistant editor who was meant to be doing the interview. He was out. Nobody came back to the office that afternoon. They were all out either doing interviews down the pub at a record company reception, whatever. And I just took down the details of when and where the interview would be taking place, which turned out to be the next morning at 10 o'clock. And I went and I did the interview. It caused a lot of ructions because, you know, I just, you know, behaved rather unprofessionally in, you know, everybody's thinking. I mean, I thought I'd save the day by going to do the interview. You might have lost it otherwise. And it turned out to be a really good interview. And when I put that in, you know, I asked him if I could write it up. I said, yeah, okay, you know, I maybe should have done it in the way that I did, but give me a chance. You know, this is something I really want to write. I mean, the rest of it has been, you've been telling me what to do. This is something that I went at, and I think I've got a really good interview. So I wrote it up, and they did think it was very good. So after that, I got sent on more interesting trips. The very, very first on-the-road piece that I did was, unbelievably, because I was such a fan, was with Roxy Music.
0: Wow.
1: At the start of the Country Life tour.
0: And how is hanging out with somebody as urbane and effortlessly cool as Brian Ferry at his peak in mid-70s?
1: Absolutely hilarious. I had met Ferry before. I'd done a kind of a short interview with him around the time that his second solo album, Another Time, Another Place, came out. So there had been some sort of brief contact there. And I knew they're rather famous. Publicist Simon Puxley, who wrote the sleeve notes for the first album and was quite a character in the band circle. So he invited me down. But hanging out with Ferry, it was just, you know, it was hilarious from the point of departure from Paddington to Cardiff. Puxley turned up with his kind of suit bag, and it turned out that it contained Brian Ferry's new stage costume. It had only just been finished being made, and Simon had to transport it down to Newport, get it there in one piece, hopefully. And, of course, there were three of us in the carriage travelling down, myself, the photographer from Melody Maker, and Simon, and he wouldn't let us have a look at the suit. So there was a great mystery surrounding it. It was almost as if we were carrying holy relics to a shrine or something. He wouldn't let us near it. And it turned out to be famously, I don't know if you recall, but on that tour, Brian had elected to wear a gaucho outfit, which was the most preposterous suit that he must ever have worn. I mean, if he'd walked into his local that, somebody would have thrown him under a bus for letting him I mean, it was hilariously absurd. And, you know, you couldn't laugh in front of him, but, you know, I made a few jokes about it when I went.

0: with the print on it. But it was wonderful, but impossibly vague at times. And, you know, lived up to the idea of how cool he was, to the extent that when he invited me up to his suite in the hotel in Cardiff, I found him in his dressing gown and silk pyjama, and the colour scheme was exactly the same as the pink and blue on the cover of Roxy Music's first album.
1: Oh, superb. Absolutely superb. Now, that's great. I just can't help but underline, because I've underlined it in my copy of the book, which I have in my hot little hands. Lou Reed, okay, this, to my knowledge, and I'm not giving you false or whatever, but this is one of the greatest bits of rock and roll description I've ever heard. The first three lines, London and Stockholm, April 1977, and it starts, "There is a black cloud in the corner of the room with something scowling inside it, and it turns Billy, who is clearly not having one of his better days." And from that not auspicious beginning, you seem to have had one of the best relationships with Lou Reed, including dinner, which had what, boats sinking other diners. It just goes into the realms of fantasy.
0: Yes, I thought I stepped into another world at that point. As I mentioned, in Velvet Underground were just my favourite group everywhere. I mean, they turned my world around when I heard the first album. I just loved everything about them. And to get a chance at doing Lou was just extraordinary. I remember just walking into the office one morning and being called over by the assistant editor, and I thought, I'm just going to get another bollocking over something I've done. And he said, "Lou Reed's up for interview." And I said, "Oh, great, love to do it." And he said, "Oh, God, that's good, because you need to be at Arista Records within about 25 minutes. He's going to be there waiting for you." And I was kind of unprepared. In those days, throughout my career, if I had to do an interview, I'd sit down in the days before the interview, make lots of notes, lots of questions, so I had a direct plan of attack, if you like. I knew what I was going to do. In this instance, I had a basket, which was just as well, because I would have had to throw that notebook away the moment I walked into that room and saw Lou. The first 20 minutes of our encounter, he did nothing but insult me. It was just hilarious again. Lou, I have to say, was just the funniest person I ever met, as well as being the smartest, brightest, whatever. He would just reduce me to tears of hysterical laughter when we were together. And in this instance, he carried on and carried on, obviously hoping that I would just crack and flee so he wouldn't have to do the interview. That he would have made it, such an impression on me that I wouldn't be able to, kind of withstand any more of his, utterly volatile sarcasm. But that was the Lou Reed I wanted to meet. This was the Lou Reed of legend, larger than life, larger than legend. So I just kind of, gave him every opportunity to carry on in this mood. Because I had my tape recorder on, and I thought, God, even if I don't get a chance to ask him any kind of question, if he talks like this for another 10, 15 minutes, which he did, and a little longer, I'm going to walk out of here with, really amazing stuff on this tape, and I can write something around it. So anyway, he went on and on and on and came to a grand climax. I mean, there was this kind of, the language was extraordinary. I mean, he was just in such a foul mood, and he was taking it all out on me. And as he stopped, I just laughed, and he kind of laughed back at me, and I asked him a question that made him stop and consider. And he just said, "Why don't you sit down and have a drink?" And I sat down, and we had the first of many drinks that afternoon. And I'd been told before going into interview that I wasn't meant to mention the Velvet Underground, Nico, David Bowie, Berlin, Metal Machine Music. There were this whole list of restrictions on what I was meant to ask him. So the first question I asked him was, what would he have thought of himself in the Velvet Underground if he'd just been a fan? And that seemed to intrigue him. And he started talking about the Velvet Underground in this incredibly fond, affectionate, reflective manner. His mood had just completely changed from being utterly hostile. He couldn't have been more accommodating. He asked he answered every question that I asked without hesitation or deviation. He was straight to the point. He was just... It, it, it,

0: he was just, I wasn't expecting him to be like this. And he turned out to have an incredibly vulnerable side that he seemed not to be afraid of expressing. You know, the hurt that he felt over the way that Berlin had been received and dismissed was palpable. You could really sense that he'd been, you know, pretty much destroyed by that. As he said, after that, the shutters came down. There was no talking to him. And that kind of explained his sort of current behavior, which was, you know, very aggressive in one sense, but it was really a line of defense. And anyway, we carried on talking. I got a fabulous interview out of him. And as we were packing up rather unsteadily, having finished two bottles of Johnny Walker Red at this point, he said, "What are you doing next week?" And I said, "It would be up to Meldymaker, wherever they sent me." And he said, "Oh, forget about that. You're coming to Sweden with me. I start a tour. I want you there." And I kind of just laughed. And he said, "No, seriously, come on the road with me." And he called in, you know, somebody from the record company, the press office there, and he said, "Alan's coming on the road with me. Get him a room in my hotel in Stockholm. Get him a flight. You know, get a car ride to pick him up. Take him to the airport. I'll meet him in Stockholm." And I was looking at this guy, Howard, and Lou said, "Do it." And Howard went, "Okay." And then I was leaving. Lou said, "You know, I'll see you next week." And so, you know, the following week, I flew out to Stockholm. There was a car waiting for me at the airport, drove me straight to the hotel where Lou was waiting in the lobby for me. And we went off to spend a night carousing Stockholm's hotspot.
1: I won't spoil the book because there's a great story about speedboats and dining, but I was in hysterics about it, and the guy in the foul, I mean, I was just all over the place. You seem to have brought out the should we say, people seem to warm to you in a certain way. The Lemmy interview sprang. Now, I've got a very soft spot for Lemmy, and I've spoken to Mick Wall, the great Mick Wall, about his biography.
0: Oh, yeah.
1: Yeah, yeah. And your opening lines about Lemmy and the closing lines are just brilliant as well. Because tell us a little bit about what happened when Lemmy took his World War II helmet off.
0: Oh yeah, well he turned up, you know, with all the leather and whiskers and warts, and he was wearing a German World War II helmet, sprayed silver, and he kind of lifted it off his head, turned it up on upside down on the table between us, and pulled out a huge bag of amphetamine sulfate, speed, and promptly got out a huge flick knife, dug it in, took a huge sniff of the speed at the end of the knife, put the knife back into the speed, and put it under my nose and said, "Fancy a toot." And being, you know, incredibly sociable, I did.
1: I mean, it's just the thing. I'm just laughing the way that would happen in today's climate, is there? There's an absolutely, and you say, you know, you went out for a drink after the rather garbled interview in January, and you came back in February.
0: Well, yeah, it was the end of January when I went to meet him, and when I got home, it was, February.
1: But, I mean, the thing is, I suppose as long as you were putting the story in it and going on tour with the band, and like I said, you weren't Instagramming it because you couldn't, or Snapchatting it. You know, what happened on the road stayed on the road, and that's why you could write these great stories.
0: Yeah, I mean, I had an orthodontic, and it caused great disconcern at Melody Maker because they were all professional journalists. But if I thought there was a story and I hadn't quite got it in the allocated time, and somebody like Lemmy said, "Shall we go on somewhere else?" I would go, thinking, "What else is going to happen?" Just to add, you know, to the vocabulary of the story. But I must say, I used to drive them mad at Melody Maker. I remember with that Lemmy incident, after the interview, we did go off for drinks and we went to a party, and, you know, day became night and night became day again. So it was the next month when I got home. And there was a telegram from Mick Watts, the assistant editor, whose life I made such misery at the time. And it had obviously been put through the letterbox at least 3 days before. And it said, "If you value your job, be in within the hour."
1: Oh, blimey. I mean, I suppose the hard thing was actually getting up and writing about this stuff after something.
0: Oh,
1: like
0: no,
1: that.
0: I could never wait to write it.
1: Yeah.
0: I mean, I always felt confident that I, you know, when I had a good story, good material, either anecdotally or on tape, I mean, I was always, you know, burning to write it up, but always complaining that they never gave me enough space. And, well, I mean, I was always really keen. And despite kind of...

0: this unorthodox way of working. If I went away anywhere, I'd always come back with at least one good story, possibly more. I remember in another famous incident there, I'd been trying for ages to get an interview with Nick Lowe, and I'd got a few attempts done, but every time I went to meet him, we'd end up in a pub. He'd tell me these brilliant stories that would be, you know, very, very funny, but weren't totally appropriate to the piece I'd been, you know, told to write or asked to write. And so one day, I got a call saying, yep, that mix around, Steph. If you want to come around, you can do the interview. I said, great, fine, excellent. So I told Mick Watts and anybody else in the office who was listening that I was going to go over to Steph, do the interview with Nick, and I'd be back in probably a couple of hours. The next time they heard from me, it was a week later. Basically, I'd gone around to Steph. Nick had said, yeah, he was up for the interview, ready to talk at long last. He said, he'd like to do it over a drink. I said, yeah, that's fine. Okay, which pub? And he said, well, it's a little place I know in Liverpool. And I went, okay. And I said, how are we going to get to Liverpool? He said, well, you know, the Stiff coach is just leaving. The next gig on the tour, or the Five Live Stiffs tour, is at Liverpool Empire tonight. Let's go up. So I went with him, eventually did some kind of interview with him, but didn't get enough. And I said, you know, can we finish it off tomorrow? He said, yep, we go for a drink. And I said, where this time? He said, Glasgow. On this tour with them, I got the interview with Nick. I also got an interview with Costello. I did a tour piece on, you know, the dates that I'd seen from the Stiff tour, and I mean, everything was, you know, kicking off every night at that time. So I always kind of came back. I mean, I didn't just vanish into the ether. You know, I had indulge in dissolute behaviour with the nearest available rock star. I mean, I was always really working.
1: I mean, do you think that perhaps as well your style and your willingness to go and sit, you know, get on the bus and go to Liverpool and then get on the bus and go to Glasgow, it endeared you to the people you're in, and it was very much of the time, you know, with the Clash, who I think you've got a certain fondness for as well, and the Pretenders and those sort of, and the Police in their early days, and this made you more approachable, and perhaps the subjects would open up to you more.
0: Yeah, I think so. I mean, I never complained. I never got in the way. I mean, I didn't sort of, you know, swan around the place like an important sort of, you know, rock journalist. I mean, there were a few of them who thought at the time that they were more important than the bands they were writing about. But I never really, you know, felt that way. I just loved it. You know, if it was a banger old coach or a van that was falling apart, or I remember travelling down from London. It was a 2.5-3 day journey to the Mont-de-Marsan festival in southern France, near the Pyrenees, near Spain, and it was a clapped out coach. I mean, I thought looking at it when I went to get on it, you know, in London, that it wouldn't get, you know, to the end of the street, let alone to Dover, let alone to Paris, let alone to Mont-de-Marsan. And it was a hell-raising journey. The coach was just falling apart. There were holes in the floor. It was in a rotten condition. And they had this teddy boy driver, whose name I think was Brian. And somebody introduced him to Speed. And the next thing, he was driving along a French motorway. He'd ripped his shirt off. He was standing up driving and whooping like an Apache, much to the horror of Sting, who was on one of his very, very first dates with the Police. First time he'd been aboard with them, certainly. I think they'd only played a few support slots at somewhere like the Nashville or the 100 Club at that point. So this was a big deal for him. But he was horrified by the generally loutish behaviour of the people on the car. There were a lot of kind of really quite forgettable sort of punk bands. The Clash, Jam, Feel Goods had all flown out. We had to go in the coach, and here were the Police, you know, right at the bottom of the bill.
1: You also seem to have had quite a few run-ins with perhaps the heavy rock crowd. Ozzy, you were in Texas during the infamous Allora incident.
0: Yeah, I mean, I loved Ozzy. I mean, it was a journalist's dream in a way. You know, if you had a taste as a journalist for kind of chaos, mayhem, and God knows what else might happen, you know, Ozzy was the man to go to. I joined him sort of early on. I think it was the Diary of a Madman tour. Never has a tour been, you know, kind of more aptly named. And he remembered me from the previous encounter, and Tony Iommi having taken

0: grievous exception to something I'd written about him. I did an interview with him in very early on when I joined Mel Demeco. He was another one that nobody else wanted to speak to, so I ended up with the gig. And I had to go up to his country mansion, his kind of castle he lived in the Midlands. And, you know, it was just so absurd that I wrote about it and just sent the whole afternoon out. And Tony just wasn't amused, so he ended up beating me up quite badly in the car park of a hotel in Glasgow. I think it was the opening night of the Sabbath's 10th anniversary tour. But anyway, they split up, fortunately, and the opportunity came up to go and do Ozzy in Texas, which was somewhere I loved going. And we were in San Antonio, and my photographer friend, Tom Sheehan, who shared many of these adventures with me, wanted to take some shots of Ozzy at the Alamo, you know, a good local landmark, the Shrine of Texas Liberties, where Davy Crockett died defending, you know, Texas freedom, all that. You know, it's a hallowed place in Texas kind of mythology. And as soon as we got there, unfortunately, Ozzy, who dressed up for the occasion in some women's culottes, a big draw hat, as soon as we got there, he needed to go for a pee. So I was looking around for, you know, like a bar or somewhere we could take him to. But too late, he just started peeing over the front of the Alamo to the stricken horror of these kind of old Texan, this old Texan crowd, really old folk who'd come, you know, looked like they probably had relatives at the Alamo. And they were outraged, so they called over some Texas Rangers, the San Antonio Police Department got involved. I mean, Ozzy by this time had climbed up the front of the Alamo and was in an alcove shouting and jeering and making gurning at the policemen below. And they were all going for the guns. You know, if he'd been up there much longer and hadn't come down when they told him to get down, I think they would have just shot him off this shelf he was standing on. One of the guys had his hand on his gun and was slowly pulling it out of his holster. Anyway, they got him down, and, you know, they were just, you know, do you really do this? And somebody was going, look, there's the stain, what more proof do you need? And they said, did you do this? And Ozzy said, yes, I did. And, you know, would you do this over Buckingham Palace? And Ozzy laughed and said, I did. And they said, well, what happened? And he said, I was arrested. And they said, that's exactly what's going to happen to you now. So they took him off to a local detention center, which was incredibly grim. But Sharon Osbourne, she wasn't married to him at the time. She was managing him. But anyway, she turned up and threatened him with all sorts. I don't know if you've ever seen Sharon on, you know, one of the television programs.
1: She's a formidable lady, isn't she?
0: She is a woman who's got a siren for a voice. You know, she opens a voice and it sounds like World War II. You know, she's decibel shrieking. And she threatened the police with all kinds of mayhem. Ozzy's fans rioting if there was no gig that night. She wouldn't be responsible for whatever damage was done. They'd probably burn down most of the town. Because, you know, there were, you know, 20, 30,000 more people turning up for the show. So they eventually let him go. But he was just mad. And an hilarious man.
1: Alan, very funny. I'm going to run out of time because I've got to stop at the top of the hour. The book is called Can't Stand Up for Falling Down, Rock and Roll War Stories. It's out now on Bloomsbury Publishing. If people want to find out some more information about you or the book, which must have been a free visit, how can they find you?
0: Well, I'm on Facebook. There's not a website for the book. So, they might go to the publisher's website, which is bloomsbury.co.uk. There'll be some further details there.
1: Quick last question. If you had to revisit or redo an interview from anybody in the book, Lou Reed again?
0: Definitely.
1: The book is called Rock and Roll War Stories. Sorry, Can't Stand Up for Falling Down, Rock and Roll War Stories. It's out now on Bloomsbury. Alan Jones, thank you so much for your time today.
0: Thank you. Thanks for having me.
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3: Honestly, if you get the chance to read the book, Can't Stand Up for Falling Down by Alan James, go and get it. 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

0: James. And then they get to France, and the stranglers pick a fight with some French paratroopers. It's just absolute gold.
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9: The body is round.
0: Yes, indeed. Right then, almost out of time, it has once again been my pleasure and my privilege to bring you today's Let's Talk with me, Giles Brown, and also the previous 2 hours as well, doing Daybreak. Thanks to Niamh Shaw for slotting in before she did her Sky News piece. It's the eclipse tonight, so yes, watch the skies, try and get your glasses. If not, get a colander. Now, you can't look directly through a colander, but it's going to do some very strange things to the atmosphere. Pets will go quiet, you know, all nature goes quiet. In fact, the only thing you'll probably hear is me chanting as I put my woad on and my, I'll either get completely naked or get the old sacrificial robes on. I don't know. There's just so much choice. All things being equal. And if we don't get wiped out by either the eclipse or the meteor shower, all things being equal, I will see you tomorrow for Daybreak from 8 a.m. But having said that, I must say that with the eclipse and also the meteor shower, my pet Triffid was getting awfully excited this morning. Should I be more worried than normal? Stephen Ritson, up next.
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12: BBC News with Moira Alderson. Israeli security forces have clashed with settlers who trapped two Palestinian families in their homes in the occupied West Bank. The authorities tried to force the settlers away from the homes in the village of Kusra, south of Nablus. But reports from the scene say more settlers arrived and the security forces withdrew. The extremist settlers had cut off water and power supplies to the Palestinian homes. From Jerusalem, here's Yoland Nell.
13: An Israeli military statement was put out calling what happened illegal, reprehensible and unacceptable. But that area does remain a very troublesome scene, and the families worried that even if the settlers are pushed away at this stage, that they may well come back, because of course this is taking place against a backdrop of rising settler violence and expansion of settlements in the West Bank.
12: President Putin has threatened to seize ships belonging to European countries in retaliation for plans to intercept Russian vessels suspected of being part of Moscow's shadow fleet. He was speaking as he watched naval drills in the far east of Russia. More details from our global affairs reporter, Joanna Keane.
14: Russia has been operating what's known as a shadow fleet, which conceals its ownership in an attempt to evade international oil sanctions. President Putin has previously described attempts to stop his ships as illegal and bordering on international piracy. Now he says European authorities have come up with the idea of seizing vessels and selling the property plundered from Russia. He said Moscow would be forced to respond in kind, and this wouldn't necessarily happen in the same waters where Russian vessels were targeted, but wherever Moscow considered it to be necessary and expedient.
12: The German cabinet is expected to approve plans today to give the domestic and foreign spy agencies sweeping new powers. Last week, an explosive drone was found at Leipzig airport, and the government has warned that Germany is being targeted by hybrid warfare techniques. The proposals include improving capabilities to counter drone threats and conditional powers to hack hostile actors. But there are concerns about the new powers infringing on the liberties of German citizens. The chairman of Tata Sons, the holding company of India's largest conglomerate, has resigned. The Tata Group spans several industries, including IT services and defence. Archana Shukla reports from Mumbai.
15: In a statement, N. Chandrasekharan says months of deadlock over his reappointment pushed him to this decision. The board did not give a full backing in its February meeting, and the issue has been unresolved since. It is the latest chapter in a year-long boardroom battle, with disagreements between the chairman and the charity arm Tata Trusts that controls about two-thirds of Tata Sons widely reported. The two have clashed over whether Tata Sons should be listed, mounting losses at Air India, and how to handle a minority shareholder's exit.
12: BBC News.
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19: US fighter jets shot down. It's spreading to new.
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21: Desde España estamos en contra de este desastre. Lo ingenuo es pensar que la solución es la violencia.
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26: Buenos dias. Good afternoon. Welcome to Europe Today. It's Wednesday, the 12th of August, 4 minutes past 12. And we've only got about, 7.5 hours to go until the eclipse, until the end of the world is not nigh yet again. We'll have a look at that. And thank you, Giles, of course, as always, follow his advice as well. All set to go. Even, I don't know, Misery Guts Richard in London. Just watch it on the telly. But it's probably the safest thing, by the way. You can watch it on the TV afterwards. There'll be loads of YouTube clips, of course, afterwards. We'll come to that in a moment. First of all, just briefly, remember I said to you that when Trump left from Turkey, the NATO summit, flew back to Washington, but he flew on Air Force One and it flew to the UK, he said, so that US troops could have a look at the brand new plane. And then... And then flew off to whatever he got into the old one. It was the old one anyway. That left Turkey. It's all a bit confusing. What he did is he got in the back of a. There was a credible Iranian threat that they might try and hit the plane. I mean, given the fact that he killed all of the current leader, if he's still around, we've not seen him, Mujtaba al-Khamenei. So he waved, got up, walked up the steps, waved, and then it seems, it's been confirmed, I think the New York Times, everyone's reporting it now, that he, on the other side, he went into a catering van that had gone up on like scissor legs, and then down off that, and then he was taken, that van then drove at the airport in Ankara, I guess, drove to this C-120, whichever type of plane it is, a US Air Force plane that is often used to transfer VIPs. I guess it's got some, you know, proper comfy seating in it, the comfy chair. And he went off. Of course, then okay, security reasons. So everyone thought that, you know, Air Force One flew off with him on board, including presumably any Iranian potential missile attack. A few of his key staff, it seems, were taken off. But all the press corps, I mentioned it yesterday, I mean, it's a bit of a joke. You know, well, it's only the fake news, you know, if the Iranians go for them. You might say, well, what could he do? Secret security issues. Couldn't take them all off. But he was challenged about that last night at the Joint Base Andrews, Maryland, just outside D.C.
1: And we did a switch over there, and it was really as for the military, and I just have to do what they say. They go for safety, and I have to do what they say.
2: Why was it too dangerous for you to fly on Air Force One, but
1: well,
2: not too
1: know.
2: Dangerous
1: I
2: for
1: think
2: the
1: actually the plane...
26: Right, so why was it too dangerous for you to fly on Air Force One, but not too dangerous for the press?
2: Dangerous for you to fly on Air Force One, but
1: well,
2: not too
1: know.
2: Dangerous
1: I
2: for the
1: I think
2: press.
1: Actually the plane that I flew on was at greater risk.
2: Why
1: I think
2: do you
1: it was
2: say that?
1: Because that would be the plane I think that they would be more likely to go for.
26: All right, okay. Doesn't even make sense, does it? Does it make sense to any of you? So he went on to this. Was it a C-130? It doesn't matter. I'm not going to look it up now. So that was the decoy plane, just a normal grey battle colour plane, you know. Well, it was more dangerous. Basically, I'm being nice to the prey one. And I got into the other one, the decoy plane, which was more dangerous to fly on. It doesn't make sense, does it? You know, the primaries are going on in the United States in the lead up to the midterms in November, when a third of the Senate, just over, but a third of the Senate and all of the House of Representatives will be decided. That's what people are voting on. So some it's already decided, whether it's the Republicans or the Democrats, but the primary is going on. So people competing within the party. There's been some vicious examples recently with lots of money poured in, record levels of money poured in, like Abu Al-Sayed in Michigan, who recently won just narrowly. His rival, she had $60 million poured into a primary race, and those included various lobbies, notably crypto and Big Pharma. You know, they want them to vote in favor of their policies, don't they? It's so blatantly corrupt. It's never been worse than this. It seems about half of the money, that $60 million, was from AIPAC, the American-Israeli Public Affairs Committee. Why? What do they want? Anyway, the guy that they backed, the woman that they backed, she lost, so this guy's in. But, of course, that's just the primary. When it comes to the main election, he'll be running against a Republican who's become very MAGA. He was a sort of, no, January the 6th is not good, and Joe Biden did win in 2020. He's now completely converted to the surreal Alice in Wonderland world that Trump won the 2020 election. And, of course, I don't know if he's received any AIPAC money and, you know, and whoever else, but that'll be interesting. Maybe interesting is not, you know, not in a good way, but it'll be, maybe, it depends what you like. It'll be interesting to see just how much money they shove into the November election, that one in Michigan. Ilhan Omar, one of the pack, what do they call them? That's like the Rat Pack, like Sammy Davis Jr. and others. Anyway, the group of left-wingers in the Democrat Party, like Alexandria Ocasio-Cortez and so on, Ilhan Omar, she's from Minnesota, and she's won the primary in the 5th Congressional District there. Not wildly unexpected, but she is one of the most, the greatest focal points of Trump's vitriol. I don't know if you'd call this racism or not. If not, then maybe we should, you know, tear up our dictionaries, metaphorically speaking. But he's talking just generally about Somali Americans. I mean, imagine if he was saying this about, I don't know, the Brits or Muslims, if he said similar things, or Jews, or take your pick, the Spanish, Mexicans.
3: These are people that have been not successful. They're people that have been, in many cases, failures. They come from other failed countries, and they come here and they tell us how to run our country. They come from places like, I won't mention because I don't want to get myself into a controversy, but they come from countries that are not great. They come from, let's say, as an example, Somalia. They come in and then they tell us how our Constitution, how our Declaration of Independence, how it works. It doesn't work that way, and they're not smart. They have no aptitude. They have nothing going, and they're telling us how to run our country. And I just don't think it's going to happen. I think that they start off. Now, I may be wrong.
26: Well, so Somalis, according to Donald Trump, those of you who like him, because some of

0: Well, anyway, that's the president of the United States for now. There's some, I mean, some redeeming news. Mike Lindell, the MyPillow CEO, there's a pillow company. They're probably quite good, probably a bit overpriced. He's famous for basically, he's got a company that makes pillows. You know, some people make mattresses and pillows. He probably does some other things. He's got a Christian, Jesus would be turning in his grave. No, he wouldn't, because he rose, didn't he? Where he had he not risen, he'd be turning. And anyway, he stood for governor of Minnesota. He lost the primary even. So even the Republicans think he's too much of a nut job for them to win. Right, okay. I mean, to all Christians, in quotes out there, there are so many things you could say, but you might not like it, but it's not an opinion, it's just a statement of fact, if you believe in the stories. But never forget that for better or worse, and then you take it from there, if you call yourself a Christian, Jesus was a refugee.
1: The Business Bulletin is powered by Casa del Villar, the billiards club the Costa del Sol has been waiting for in San Pedro.
0: Well, the markets are fairly quiet this morning in anticipation of the moon. No, but their investors are waiting for the latest US inflation figures just due out. But European shares are close to record highs, with the Stoxx 600 virtually unchanged today compared to yesterday. But it's still up almost 12% this year. Oil, though, is moving higher a little bit again. Brent crude's around $89 a barrel. And that's because of the mixed messaging, the continuous worries about what's happening with shipping through the Middle East. Both sides of the Southern Arabian Peninsula now, you know, with the Houthis joining in. And of course, because expensive oil can lead to more expensive petrol, transport, goods, and everything else that requires fuel to move it from somewhere else to you. The oil story is particularly important for travel companies, of course, and Europe's biggest travel operator, TUI, has just had a disappointing set of figures. Its profits for the latest quarter were below expectations, partly because bookings have fallen, and that's, analysts are saying, that it's a sign that people are still being careful about how much they're spending on holidays, even though the wider economy is holding up. So a little bit of, you know, the optimism isn't there, a bit of safety, a little bit of concern that, you know, the money might dry up a bit for households. From travel to energy, there's better news for one of Europe's biggest electricity companies. That's Germany's E.ON. It's reported slightly better than expected profits for the first half of the year. That's been helped not so much by you and me, but by industrial customers. E.ON runs electricity networks across several European countries. So basically, it's benefiting from the continued demand for power from businesses and factories that continue, you know, not at Chinese levels, but continue to grow. And that takes us to Britain, where the construction company Balfour Beatty is doing particularly well. It's raised its forecast for profits this year, helped by strong demand for infrastructure work in Britain and in the United States as well, where it operates. I mean, maybe building prisons and homes for immigrants and homes for people, partly. But its shares jumped around 9% today. So while some parts of the economy are struggling, big spending on things like energy infrastructure is creating plenty of work. There's also a big contrast in the renewable energy business. The Danish wind turbine maker Vestas has raised its profit margin forecast. And so this is a forecast of its profits. On that news, Vestas shares jumped more than 18%. You may remember that company that came up in the program many months ago. They're involved in a big offshore wind farm in, I think it was in the northeast of the United States somewhere. And the Trump administration cancelled it because he doesn't like wind turbines. And I can't remember what it was. It was over $1 billion. And he said, right, no, that's it. So they had to refund Vestas. But they did some sort of deal where Vestas said it would put that money towards something to do with the fossil fuel industry. I mean, that was a project that was already in hand. If Trump doesn't like windmills, you know, but no, cancel it. Take them down, the bits that are built. Destroy it. Destroy the solar farms, destroy the wind farms. But anyway, the wind farm industry from China is the biggest by far that uses wind turbines. But the rest of the world, coming out of the Oval Office, it seems that countries and companies are

0: increasingly using wind turbines, so their shares jumped more than 18%. The German defense shipbuilder, TKMS, that rose almost 15%. Generally in the defense industry, this may not be for a good reason because we're fearing wars or we're spending money on war, of course. But nonetheless, generally across the board, the defense industry companies are showing increased profits. And something a little different, but the world's biggest sovereign wealth fund, that Norway's enormous government investment fund. Norway's only about 5 million people. They got all of that oil. That's the reason. And they didn't sell it all off. They keep it for a rainy day, if you like the money. And they invest all over the world. Many companies, if you look into them, many Spanish companies, all over, all different sectors. You'll see, you might see the top 5 banks in Spain, or 10 banks. And then if you were to look, which I did many years ago, it's huge document. And then you'll see, 1% is owned by Norway. Oh, this one is 2%. That one's 0.5%. That's 3%. They spread around the stock markets around the world. They do have exceptions. They used to not be really very much into technology, but that's changed some years ago, it would very much seem. So, you would see they'd be investing loads of plenty you hadn't heard of, plenty of all the famous American companies you've ever heard of, And surprisingly, you go, oh, they haven't invested in Google or in Alphabet or in Meta or sort of steered clear of that. They seem to be very cautious. But as I say, that was some years ago. So they have brought out their reports. They've reported a profit of 1.75 trillion Norwegian kroner. That's about $184 billion in just the first 6 months of this year. So this is the Norwegian Government Investment Fund, the Sovereign Wealth Fund, belongs to all Norwegians. First 6 months of this year, $184 billion profit among the 5 million people. And much of that gain came from technology shares, so they've very much changed on that. And it's, of course, a remarkable reminder that Norway's effectively turned its oil wealth, as opposed to a country to the west we can all think of. I hold a passport of that country. It's effectively turned its oil wealth into a gigantic global investment portfolio. The euro is buying $1.15 and 85 British.
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2: It's 12:24, las 12:24 minutos. I tell you, Grumpy Richard is up and about at 11:24 in the UK. Buenos días, Londres. Says, once you've seen one, you've seen all of them. Just the mass hysteria is pathetic. I bet you don't. Do you do? Sounds like a 60s hit song, doesn't it? Do you do when you do how you do it? I mean, it would be, wouldn't it? Do you do Christmas? A new year and birthdays. I mean, fair enough. You know, we're not kids. You know, some people go, forget it, all of that palaver. But do you? Oh, he's typing. He's typing away. Do you do Christmas? It's once in a blue moon. I don't. What is a blue moon? Let's just check. As I've asked. Once in a blue moon. What is a blue moon? It's when someone shows you their bum in a German 70s movie. No. It's a name given. My point here was going to be that, you know, you go, once you've seen one. People say once in a blue moon because they hardly ever happen. In Hartford, Hereford and Hampshire, hurricanes hardly happen. Remember, my fair lady? But calendars, eclipses, we should say that. Oh, once in a blue moon. Oh, once in an eclipse. I think they're rarer. There you go, much rarer. A blue moon is the name given to an extra full moon that occurs according to one of two definitions. Despite the name, the moon almost never actually looks blue. That's a bit of advertising standards authority malarkey going on there, isn't it? Full moon, obviously round. You see it there where, Pompey Gary's hair starts to grow longer. New moon is what we've got today. As Giles said towards the end of his program this morning of Let's Talk, that there's a meteor shower expected. I think the peak, you can double check it through the websites. I'll give you the links in a moment again. But about 1-2 in the morning, if you're around and awake and up, and because there's no moon, basically a new moon, dark, because the sun's on the other side, hence the eclipse, then it should be particularly good viewing. And I did have a look this morning. The forecast around Spain is pretty good as far as clear skies. There's a little bit of cloud around sort of Valencia, a bit, but sporadic, intermittent. You should be okay with those of you watching there. Towards Mallorca, it should be pretty clear in the Balearics. And all the way, Asturias, first bit of that curve, bit of cloud around there. That might be disappointing for some. But anyway,

the clear skies. So the meteor shower, for the words, Perseid. The blue moon is monthly. There you go. So once in a blue moon, you mean once a month? Oh, are you having your period, Margaret? How often do they come? Oh, once in a blue moon. I mean, that would be accurate, wouldn't it? Second full moon in a single calendar month. Seasonal blue moon. But what is it? Where did the phrase... because blue moons are relatively uncommon, the phrase once in a blue moon came to mean something that happens very rarely. Right, so in astronomy, what it is... The moon cycle is about 29 and a half days. So if you look on your calendar and it says like full moon, and then it's say the 30th of August or whatever, you look at the next full moon and it's the 29th of September, and then the 28th of October, and the 27th of November, and the 26th of December. It's not quite right, but because of that. So 29 and a half days, and the months are 30 to 31 days. Basically what it is, the blue moon is, it's an unusually timed full moon. It should have been, according to the lucky, it should have been that day. Oh, no, it's the next day. Anyway, so that is what it is. It's an unusually timed full moon, but eclipses are far rarer. So there, sport. and Richard, okay, fair enough. Raise the game. There's a satire. This was written in 1528. That is 60 years before Spain decided to try and have a pop at Queen Elizabeth with the Armada, 60 years earlier. 1528, it's called Read Me and Be Not Wroth, and it has the lines in it, a sort of Middle English, like Chaucerian almost. If they say the money, the money, it's spelled M-O-N-E, the moon, and blue is spelled B-L-E-W-E. I think even in Shakespeare's time, spelling... I don't think it was a thing, was it? You could spell the same thing different ways. Vague to remember that even Shakespeare spelt his own name in a different way sometimes, I think. But anyway, I'll try and say it in with a modern accent. If they say the moon... Yeah, modern from Cumbria. No. If they say the moon is blue, we must believe that it is true. The intended sense was an absurd belief, like the moon being made of cheese. And that's it. And the only ambiguity is that in Middle English, blue, and Old English, beluen, which means to betray. I think we can blame the Norwegians for that. The Danes, you know, it looks as though, it's got funny letters in here. It looks as though it's a Scandinavian influence. Thank you for that. Julie in Eastbourne says, hate to admit it, but my pillows are pretty good. Bought years ago before knowing the owner's history. Do you have one of those little stickers on your pillow, Julie? You know the way people who've bought a Tesla and they've got stickers on the back, many people, that says, I bought this before I knew Elon was a fascist or had gone mad or whatever it was. Do you have one on your pillow? I bought this before I knew who Mike Pillow was. Thank you, Julie. And just on the, when I was talking about the business on the net zero, Paul in Liverpool says, according to the, just a report just out he sent me from the Confederation of British Industry, net zero was one of the UK's most productive sectors in 2025. It generated £105 billion, supports 1.1 million full-time jobs, and underpinned more than 23,500 businesses. Oh, it's all woke, you know. I mean, scientists, there's maths, it's liberal maths. 1.1 million full-time jobs. What are you going to put them to work doing, Nigel, if you become Prime Minister? We can send them into the sea off the shores of Scotland with a snorkel. Go and look for oil. For every, just to finish on the CBI report, for every £1 of economic value created directly by net zero firms, a further £1.85 is generated across the wider UK economy and household spending. Well, who said that? The Confederation of British Industry. Well, everyone knows they're communists. Well, hardly. Thank you all. Now, just before that, just of course, the death toll, unsurprising, there are still thousands of people missing, but of course, the awful earthquake in Colombia, Cali particularly hurt, more than the capital, Bogota. We heard from a very quick response of $25 million, I think it was, at least from the United States.

0: aid other countries sending. Experts as well. I don't have the list, but, you know, sniffer dogs and experts in these fields. The European Union.
1: I can refer to the High Representative tweet she has expressed.
0: And this is referring to Kaya Kallas, of course.
1: Tweet she has expressed and conveyed her deepest condolences to her Colombian counterpart. And our thoughts are with the victims, their families, the injured, and all those affected. And for the precise support, I would let Eva, my colleague, to come in as needed.
0: Okay, well, Eva, a colleague, let me just see if I queue Eva up.
2: Well, let me also say that we are in thoughts with the people of Colombia. We hope that those who have been hurt will recover swiftly, and we are obviously sorry for all the lives lost after this earthquake. We have already acted like the first quick assistance via our partner that is on the ground. It's the German Red Cross. And 100,000 of euros has been reallocated for the first initial assistance on the ground for the people in the Choco region. And we have also activated our Copernicus satellite mapping that can help with the scope of the disaster. It can help the Colombian authorities. On top of that, we are in touch with the Colombian authorities, obviously. They have activated our civil protection mechanism. So at this stage, we would need to know a bit more the scope of the disaster, the needs, what is necessary on the spot, and we are mobilizing our support for Colombia.
0: All right. Well, let's hope they get a move on, right? With so many of these things, you know, it's about the speed. The survival rate drops dramatically. There was a woman, two yesterday since we last spoke, one woman later on, she'd been under the rubble for, well, I don't know, since the earthquake, of course. Now to Spain, and there's a little village called Avellana, got the sign up here, hang on a minute, Avellana del Muño, Ruta del Vino, the wine route, popular with Spanish tourists. You know, you go from Madrid and you go and have a little rural holiday instead of going to the beach or abroad. This village, has it got a bar, a restaurant, a hotel? I'm not sure. But they say that the mayor here says that they overwhelmed, agobiados, like it's suffocating almost, the amount of people pouring in to watch the eclipse tonight. And one of the things they're saying, it's a little Castilian village, but what they're saying, the main thing is that there was a report, obviously many people are reporting everywhere, different things, but the BBC, Rishika Sharma, a very enthusiastic report from this BBC reporter, Rishika Sharma, saying, here in the Spanish village of Avellanosa del Muño, Avellanosa del Muño, this is going to be a great place to see it. And this report is, well.
3: Pues aquí estamos agobiadísimos porque es un pueblo que no tiene medios ni está preparado para absorber a tanta gente, ¿sabes?
0: It's in Burgos province, by the way. It's in north of Madrid. I said, because we're not even. I mean, it looks lovely. Of course, around it, it's really, really, really. Burgos, plenty of mountains, lots of mountains, snow, all of that. But around here, but further south, it's all flat, flat, flat. So that's what you want, don't you? You want to be able to see it go down. We won't see it over the sea. If you're in this side of the Balearic Islands, looking towards the mainland, you will see it go down over the sea, which will be nice. But yeah, we're not prepared.
3: Entonces, nos vemos desbordados por el problema que pueda surgir al venir tanta gente, cosa que aquí no hay medios. Entonces,
0: claro,
3: que sea responsable si viene de lo que pase, pero un incendio está a la orden del día en todos los sitios. Es un problema muy gordo.
0: It says there are fires.
3: ¿Qué es
0: plano? Where people live their cars.
3: Sitios que pueden arder perfectamente.
0: It's all totally inflammable around here. So having this question, by the way, just for what it's worth, a Spanish friend just came up the other day. The curious thing in English is that flammable and inflammable mean the same thing, don't they? Normally, in would be the antonym, the negative of something else. Like, he's incontinent or he's very continent. We don't say that. He's very continent. I don't know, would you say that with a baby, once they cease to be incontinent?

0: his continent. You wouldn't say that, would you? Substantial, etc. But we're having this non-argument, but, you know, in Spanish, inflammable is inflamable. There you go. Nice and easy. Just one M. Inflammable, inflamable. And flammable, inflammable. But I had a look and it was sort of the darkest corners of the Diccionario de la Real Academia. It says, yeah, you know, increasingly it's creeping in. Some people in Spanish say flammable. It says, but this is an English corruption. Yeah, so there you go. The perfidious Albion at it once again. So there's obviously something a bit extraordinary about a solar eclipse, that they're not often, rarer than a blue moon. Now we know what it is, of course. We're not thinking that it's the gods going to end life on Earth. It's the moon that passes between us and the sun. But for most of human history, of course, if the sun suddenly disappeared in the middle of the day, you didn't reach for an astronomy app, because I don't think they had internet. Of course they didn't. So many people wonder what on earth they'd done to upset the gods. There are some notable cases where we really did change the course of history. There was a famous one, and I knew it was about the 6th century or something. 585 BC. There'll have been others in China that we never found out about here before we got to know each other, Marco Polo and all of the others. 585 BC, in what is now Turkey. And there were two great powers there. The Medes, forgive me if it's not how you pronounce it, but I haven't got a recording of 600 BC. But anyway, the Medes, M-E-D-E-S. It was not like Persians in that area, yeah. The Medes and the Lydians. And they've been fighting each other for about 5 years. And they're actually right in the middle of a battle when something happened. Guess what? There was a birth. No, an eclipse. Day suddenly became night, and there was a total solar eclipse swept across the battlefield. Now, according to the Greek historian Herodotus, the philosopher Thales of Miletus had predicted that an eclipse would happen that year. Because what we think of as astronomy today, if I'm not mistaken, if you pinpoint a place that is credited with the origins of what is modern astronomy, it is Iran, Persia, that part of the world, the astronomers. They really, astronomy and astrology, you know, all the baloney. I know, have fun with your cards. But it was all mixed up, you know, like alchemists and chemists and doctors and germs and bacteria. We didn't know any of that stuff, did we? Some of it was like, well, I don't know. I give the person who's ill that particular plant and it seems to work, right? Herbal remedies. It's not all bull at all. A lot of it is good stuff, and synthetic drugs are often made from the extract of that herb that's been used for centuries. But people didn't know technically, scientifically why. They just knew, make a tea with that stuff in it and you feel better for that ailment. Trial and error, with a few thousand dead over the millennia, no doubt. Or many more. But they were early astronomers. And so with this, using, you know, what's that word, that woke word? Science. I go, turn, the angle, and the change. Imagine. Complicated enough now for those of us who aren't astronomers. Okay, so yeah, I predict in 7 days, or whatever they called them, seven times the sun's coming, the moon will be in front of the sun. I mean, what power? When everyone was really just superstitious. So this guy, he predicted that it would happen that year. I mean, it's still debated by historians whether he did or not, you know, Nostradamus after the fact sort of thing. And we only have Herodotus, the Greek historian, we only have his account, which was written more than a century later. Then again, the Bible was written in bits 3 centuries later, wasn't it? So, you know, after zero. So that's claimed to be exact. But what happened next is a really good bit. Both armies stopped fighting, according to the historical record. Both armies stopped fighting. They apparently took the disappearance of the sun as a pretty clear message from the heavens that perhaps this wasn't a particularly good idea. So they both made peace. There was even a marriage arranged by the two royal families. The two sides have been fighting each other in Persia today, Iran, to help seal the deal. Well, you know, marry the son of one and the daughter of the other off. So, you know, you could say that the eclipse, Richard, they don't really matter. See, you know, saves thousands of lives in eclipse. And now looking back, we know exactly when it was, you know, whatever Herodotus said, because they can work backwards to see when the eclipse would have been. And it was the 28th of May. I know Gregorian and Julian calendars and that, but just stick with that. 28th of May, 585 BC. That's become one of the earliest dates in ancient history that can be fixed with real precision, because we know that the eclipse was on that day. Let's fast forward to 1504, Christopher Columbus, 1492, first trip to the Americas, remember? 1504, Columbus and his men were stranded in Jamaica. She was made in the box when it arrived. Anyway, old one. In Jamaica, they were stranded there. Their ships were in poor condition and they were running short of food. And the relations with the locals were deteriorating pretty badly, because it will depend whether it's Mayans and Aztecs and people on the islands and so on. But some people might go, oh, I'll shoot a poison dart at you, you know, trip into the Amazon or the islands off the south coast of India. But generally, there are many anecdotes from Spanish visitors there, the conquistadors, you know, of like friendly and all of that, until they realize they're not guests that come over to visit. They want to nick it all. Look, this thing called a mirror. Look, you see you. Yeah, mirror. Oh, interesting. Okay, I give you mirror, you give me Mexico. Deal? More or less. With a, you know, bit of chopping heads off and stabbings in between. But anyway, Columbus, because thanks to the Iranians, and others, of course. But Columbus knew that the lunar eclipse was coming. The locals, the native tribes, they didn't know. So he gathered the local people together and he said, basically, Dios. I don't know if you spoke in Italian. Anyway, God's really annoyed with you. And if you don't start giving my men food, then the moon is going to demonstrate divine pleasure. I said, I'll turn the sun off. You don't give my men food. Ah, yeah, blah, he's all talks like the, yeah, he's like David Copperfield. Woof! Well, what are they going to think? So they agreed to provide him with food. So that's another example of, you know, knowing science. There you go. Can help you. If you're a warmonger, knowing science is particularly good. Curious little detail, the astronomical tables that Columbus used in Jamaica, was produced by a German astronomer called Regiomontanus. He tried to calculate longitude as well, this guy. He got that. The eclipse he predicted perfectly. Great news for Columbus. Longitude he didn't manage to get. Longitude came years later, John Harrison, the man who discovered longitude, they say. And all that was is that, and they couldn't do it. And when longitude became a useful thing for seafarers, for the English, of course, the Royal Navy, Francis Drake to now, was really, really, really useful. And for Spain with the empire, but later on, this came in the 17th century, it's quite late. Basically, it's a clock. All this guy, this John Harrison, he was a clockmaker. How did that help? All it was is that if you are in the middle of the ocean, and you read the stars and the stars rather than the sun and the planets as well. Anyway, all right. If you go north or south, right in the middle of nowhere, you can't see land, there's miles away, there's no land, you travel 5 days, there's still no land. You're in the middle of nowhere. How the hell do you know where you are? Well, if you go north or you go south, you can see if you know how to read the stars because the angle changes, doesn't it? So if you're in the Atlantic and you look and you see, where's the North Star? Polaris, right, there it is. You see it over there in the horizon? Like from our perspective, 10 degrees above the horizon, that's it. Oh, we must be like not far from the equator. If we just head straight north, north, north, north, north, north, keep going day and night. The North Star is a great one because it never changes place. Slightly off, magnetic north. You keep going. As you keep traveling north and north and north, just keep your eye on that star 24/7. It will go up, up and up and up and up and up and up and up and up and up. And if you could sail to the North Pole, which you can't because of the ice, it would be right above you, wouldn't it? Right above you. So that's how you know north-south, but east-west, no idea. Depends on the time of day. Depends on the time of day. And the clocks were useless, and the seas, all that moving about left, right, all the galleons made of wood and the cannons rolling all over the place. Clocks were terrible. John Harrison came up with a clock that could get you across the Atlantic and keep time. I mean, probably by today's standards, it might have lost a minute or two or whatever, but more or less. And so what that meant is that when you're coming back from the Americas laden with gold, whether you're a Spanish ship or an English ship lurking to pick you off, yeah, and working for the English Queen or just full-on pirates, they all had to use the same lanes, basically, like shipping lanes in the sea. They had to use the lanes because they were mapped and they knew that doesn't matter how far east or west we are, we're not going to hit a rock. But if we don't know how far we are east-west, then we might hit a rock. So we've got to stick to this lane that's been tried and tested. Once you know the time, then you can see, right, if Cassiopeia is over there, now at that angle, it means, and it's 5 p.m., it means that we're 200 miles west of Portugal. Just an old clock. Changed the whole thing. Made it much easier for Spain to hide its gold from English pirates because they could go any old way. I mean, how do you if you're going to nick somebody's gold in the Atlantic and whichever send it, if it's not sticking to the same route? So there's another thing. Another couple of things on this. The historic eclipses. 1133, King Henry I of England, he was alive. Well, obviously, that's why I mentioned him, ruling the country. And there was an eclipse on the 2nd of August. And there are contemporary chroniclers. So now it's not like Herodotus telling us 100 years after the fact. But people wrote it down at the time. And there were many descriptions of people being absolutely terrified. The Anglo-Saxon Chronicle says the sun became like a three-day-old moon with stars visible in the middle of the day. People thought it was a very bad sign. And he died later that year on the 2nd of December. So what, August, September, October, November, December, 4 months later. But you know the way people are. It was like Facebook, but back then, Twitter, TikTok. People thought, oh, yeah, that's where he died because the God, the sun, remember, that was the sign. That was saying I'm going to kill the king. Shows you what people read into thing. Anyway, we're not superstitious, are we? But there are some things that you have to be very careful of. This woman, she is an ex-Spanish counselor from Ciudadanos. She was in the Andalusian Regional Parliament, her name is. Her name's Mercedes López Romero. She was with Ciudadanos, that party, sort of centre-right, but, you know, it's largely evaporated now since Vox came and the things have changed. But Mercedes López Romero, she was a regional MP in Andalusia, and she basically went blind age 7 because she watched an eclipse. If it's don't risk this. If it's 100% eclipse, which some of you will be able to see if you're in the right moment, and the maximum is like 1.5 minutes, if you're in the perfect place, in theory, you could watch it without the glasses. And as soon as you start to see a little like a ring of light, it's when you put them back on or look away. Of course, don't look at it. When she was 7 years old, she didn't know that and was watching this eclipse.
1: Estábamos mirando pues lo que se supone que era un eclipse. Nosotros no teníamos ni idea porque hace ya muchísimos años de aquello.
0: Just many years ago, I'm 45. There wasn't as much information there, not so much education on this sort of thing. Just neighbors just looked up and went out and looked. Some with radiographies. The photo thing. Anyway, basically, she looked up. We'll hear some more on that in a moment. This is a doctor in. He is. His title. His name is Julio Alvarez, and he's the head of pediatrics at Valencia's General Hospital. Valencia City is just about in the 100% zone.
2: El ver directa-

0: al sol produce un impacto sobre la retina, sobre...
1: So to look straight at the sun produces... I know we know this, but let's just double down on it, right? Doesn't happen that often. Then you can remember it and you can tell anyone else who needs to know in the future, particularly children.
0: La retina, sobre...
1: It destroys the retina. And the macula, very important part of the retina. In a normal day, when you look at the sun, really, you can't really glance at it because it dazzles you. So you don't really look. You squint your eyes or you look slightly off away. What happens on an eclipse day, because it's a big part of it is going to be covered by the moon, we're going to be able physically to look continuously at the sun. But that doesn't mean that it's not affecting the radiation doesn't affect us. Therefore, it can give you a false sense of security that it's not happening. But the reality is that radiation is damaging the cells on your retina. Therefore, it's important to maintain a series of security measures. You have to be very conscious
0: and
1: take care that children have the glasses on the whole time. I think it's very important for parents to make their children very conscious that if that doesn't happen,
0: de tener lesiones en nuestra visión que se van a mantener para toda la vida.
1: Right, okay. So basically, that, you know, particularly children, is that that you look at it, because the thing is, you could look at it, if it's mostly covered, it's not as bright as like looking at the sunlight now. So you think, well, if I can look at it without, you know, I don't have to look away, I don't even have to squint, then it's not doing anything, but the radiation is doing the damage. And as he's pointed out, and others have pointed out, and the woman who was an ex-minister, member of the Parliament of Andalusia, the damage does it. It's not undone. It's not like, oh, you know, couldn't see for a few days. It's lifelong damage, right? I'm making it all. You're taking all the fun out of it. No, let's just keep the fun. Keep the fun in. I'll give you a couple of tips in a moment. But it'd probably have to be on the other side of the news. And a great website I found, thanks to my brother. I'd sent you, if you want to click on a map and see where you are and so when the thing will start and what percentage and when it will end and so on, then just send me on WhatsApp the word eclipse and I'll send that to you. But there's another thing I'll tell you about on the other side of the news. There's another website which is... also handy for tonight, but some other uses, which, I mean, if you're a gardener, definitely a really handy website to know about. If you're an estate agent in Spain, or you want to buy a house in Spain, then it's a good site. I'll tell you about that after the news.
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12: Have clashed with settlers who trapped two Palestinian families in their homes in the occupied West Bank. The authorities have tried to force the settlers away from the homes in the village of Kusra, south of Nablus. The extremist settlers had set up a base cutting water and power supplies to the Palestinian families. From Jerusalem, here's Yolande Nell.
13: There are dozens of settlers that you can see in clashes going on with the army. In the videos that have been sent to us, it appears that tear gas and stun grenades are being used, but the settlers still remain in that area. One of the householders told us that when the army came this morning, they had confiscated one of the tractors of the settlers. Other settlers came to their aid from nearby outposts.
12: President Putin has threatened to seize European ships in retaliation for EU plans to intercept vessels suspected of being part of Russia's shadow fleet. Speaking as he watched naval drills in the far east of Russia, Mr. Putin described the restrictions on the movement of Russian vessels as piracy and banditry. Vitaly Shevchenko has more details.
14: He didn't mention the Russian shadow fleet. He made it sound as though this is piracy and robbery for no reason at all, whereas this Russian shadow fleet of tankers is used to circumvent Western sanctions imposed on Russia for its war against Ukraine, a fleet of vessels used to secretly smuggle oil out of Russia and then sell it.
12: Meanwhile, President Zelensky says Ukraine has attacked a naval base in the port city of Novorossiysk, which he described as the last stronghold of the Russian fleet in the Black Sea. Mr. Zelensky said missiles and drones had hit air defence positions as well as infrastructure. Russian officials said residential buildings had been damaged in overnight attacks and two people, including an eight-year-old boy, had been killed. The chairman of Tata Sons, the holding company of India's largest

0: conglomerate has resigned. Natarajan Chandrasekaran said months of deadlock over his reappointment and a lack of backing from the board pushed him to his decision. There was reportedly a dispute about whether Tata Sons should be listed and how to handle a minority shareholder's exit. Here's Archana Shukla.
1: It is the latest chapter in a year-long boardroom battle with disagreements between the chairman and the charity arm Tata Trusts that controls two-thirds of Tata Sons, widely reported. The resignation comes just before next week's shareholder meeting where Mr. Chandrasekaran could have faced a confidence vote. With no deputy chair or a clear succession plan, his resignation brings fresh uncertainty of leadership. Shares across the group fell sharply in trade, with its biggest company, Tata Consultancy Services, dropping nearly 6%.
0: BBC News.
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4: This is your Spanish News. Spain has expressed its support and solidarity with Colombia following a devastating earthquake that struck the country on Monday, killing at least 132 people and injuring more than 500. Rescue teams are continuing to search through the rubble of collapsed and damaged buildings for survivors, whilst Colombian authorities assess the full extent of the destruction caused by the powerful 7.4 magnitude earthquake. Spanish Prime Minister Pedro Sanchez conveyed the affection and solidarity of Spain to the Colombian people following what he described as a terrible earthquake. In a message posted on X, Sanchez says the thoughts of the people in Spain are with the victims, their families, and all the affected people. Spain's foreign minister, José Manuel Álvarez, said on Tuesday that 164 Spanish nationals remained unaccounted for following the disaster, although there are currently no reports of any Spaniards having been killed or injured. Over 100 people were killed after tens of thousands of would-be migrants attempted to enter the Spanish enclave of Ceuta from Morocco late last month, prompting the European Union, Meta and TikTok to introduce new measures aimed at tackling false and misleading information about border crossings. More than 70,000 people are reported to have joined the mass rush towards Ceuta on the 30th of July following the rapid spread of messages and videos on social media suggesting that migrants would be able to enter the Spanish territory. EU officials are now working with Meta and TikTok to prevent criminal networks and others from misleading online content to encourage further potentially dangerous attempts to cross the border. The move follows the meetings between European Commission officials and representatives of Meta and TikTok on Friday and Monday. The fact-checking website Maldita.es and the European Fact-Checking Standards Network also took part in the discussions. The European Commission and Europol are also discussing developments with Meta and TikTok on a daily basis. The response has taken on an added urgency amid the reports that online messages are already circulating, prompting another attempt to enter Ceuta on August the 15th. And finally, Spanish officials have been highlighting the importance of taking precautions in the face of the solar eclipse that is going to occur later today to prevent damage to the eye health. Traditional sunglasses are not effective when viewing the eclipse. Neither are smoked glass nor looking through the camera of a mobile phone. The only safe way of direct observation is to use the eclipse glasses certified with the ISO 12312-2 with the CE mark. The eclipse will be visible in Spain from Galicia to the Balearic Islands during sunset. It will be the first of a trio of eclipses visible from Spain from 2026 to 2028. And that's your Spanish news.
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11: Trésor 7 minutes. It is 7 minutes past 1. Richard said, if you're going to ask me a question on air, then offer the courtesy to air my answer. You know, there's no censorship. I've only got two eyes. And the answer is, no, I don't do Christmas or New Year or birthdays. Okay. Each of their own. Generally, you know, I understand they wane. But most of it's about if there are children around, isn't it? A lot of it, you know. John in Mijas, fake news Ritson. Here we go. Do I need one of these for myself? How often is there an eclipse somewhere? Globally, eclipses are fairly common, but how often you see one depends on the type of eclipse and where you're standing. On average, there are 4 to 7 lunar somewhere on Earth every calendar year. The pedantry is, not useful, is it? I mean, of course there are, but it depends where you are, doesn't it? You know, the Mayans might have seen one every 2 centuries, but because, you know, the other ones were in Australia and anywhere else. And Paul says energy operators have been planning for the solar eclipse for over a year. Electricity peak demands will shift away from 6 to 7:30 p.m. when people will be outside. Okay, right. Well, as Giles was just, he said briefly, but just a couple of things on this. We're not going to be talking about the eclipse every day. Although next year, don't throw your glasses away, not at €3 a pop, because next year there's another eclipse and the year after. And then that's your lot. In Spain, go to Tasmania if you want to see a partial eclipse. So the important thing is not finding the perfect viewpoint. It's protecting your eyes, of course, as we know. Because it's happening late in the afternoon, the sun will be very low on the western horizon. So a clear view to the west is what's essential. Around here, south of Benidorm, you might skip it, but around here we've got a mountain range, the Puig Campana, notably the big pointy one. And the sun is, I know because I went up on the roof yesterday at 7:39, the time it's going to start today here, to see which angle, where it would be, because I've got some people going to come up on the roof and have a look at it with glasses. In fact, I have it perfectly for outside my front door. I can look, I don't even have to go up on the roof. I'm on the 4th floor and perfectly framed the place, a bit far south, but it's going to go down. We'll have a good 40 minutes of it or something. I think that's quite enough, quite frankly. Before it then goes down, the sun will set. And 14 minutes after it sets, for me in Altea, right? And if you're listening in Altea, same for you. 14 minutes after the sun has set will be when it's at its peak. It's 99% for us. So the glasses, remember, should have this ISO 12312-2 on them. I checked mine, they do. They should identify the manufacturer, include instructions and safety warnings. No scratches, holes, or tears. A basic test, if you put the proper eclipse glasses on, you shouldn't be able to see anything. I did yesterday, bumping around, completely dark. The only thing you can see is the sun, the brightest thing. So you shouldn't be able to see anything, lights, objects, anything like that. If you wear prescription glasses, then you can put the eclipse glasses over the top. Make sure, I mean, if you need sellotape, prepare it beforehand. Make sure it's completely covered. You can, it will work. Prescription glasses, if you need those, you can put these things on top of them. Put them on before you look up. It sounds obvious, doesn't it? But many people don't. Put the glasses on first, then look towards the sun and look away and then take them off. The totality will only last seconds at Spanish locations. You know, the biggest part, maybe a minute and a half. That's the only time that in theory you could look at it without glasses, but don't. And many things have been used. I'm seeing all sorts of, all the Spanish media is on about this, particularly, of course. But ordinary sunglasses, Two pairs of sunglasses together, somebody said. You know, others on top of them, won't work. X-rays. Yeah, x-rays. You know, got an old x-ray out, put it up. No. Smoked glass. Photographic film. We don't have much of that these days, but that's what people used to do. You know, a film from a camera, it's dark, you get it out and look through it. CDs, DVDs, anything homemade. Now, here's a key thing, because I told you about the neighbor taking binoculars up. He got the wrong day. His dad did. No, never put eclipse glasses in front of binoculars, a telescope, or a camera lens. They require

eat away at the projection of the sun on the wall or whatever you put behind the, with a hole on it. Cloud, as I say, that should be all right. As far as taking photos, loads of you want to take photos. My advice would be, if you want to, maybe take indirect photos. I mean, of the light elsewhere and what it's doing. If you're with a bunch of people or with friends or family or on a beach, with your phones, often you have great cameras on your phones these days. Take some nice, I mean, ideally horizontal, it doesn't matter, landscape. But some nice photos of people looking up, because there'll be loads of professional photos out there of the actual eclipse, right? You're not going to get a better one than those ones of just the thing. But there will be plenty of photos of people around Spain, particularly. I don't know, they'll do the rounds in newspapers and things, and you might take a really great photo of all these people looking up like, we're looking up like the Martians are landing. We all got these glasses because the Martians are coming in their spaceship. And so it'll be everybody looking up. I think the most interesting photos, the most unique photos that you'll get are people looking at the eclipse rather than the eclipse itself. If that makes sense? So you still get your unique day thing. But a camera as well, if you're just going to, take a photo of it, you'll need a proper solar filter fitted in front of the lens as well. And don't look through the, an optical viewfinder, like on a Nikon or whatever, camera I had, Nikon or Lumix, whatever, those ones. Don't look through the lens straight at it. And what else? Seeing the official advice from the Spanish government, obviously, opticians, pharmacies, astronomy shops, larger retailers. But check, of course, that they are legitimate. There'll be some dodgy. There are six different types that have been withdrawn. I saw the Guardia Civil. I don't know what they're going into. Won't mention the nationality, but two types of shops. And they were just fake. They looked the same, but they weren't. So I think six different batches. It's going to be hot. I say the evening, it's nighttime, and it's going to be dark. Yeah. For a lot of, especially that part of Spain, but going to Andalusia, not, a couple of degrees cooler. But the forecast about that time, from Galicia all the way down through Burgos and down Madrid, and then like a curve to the right towards Valencia and then the Balearics, and about 37 degrees. It'll vary. 35, 34, 36. So it's hot. Hot, as Greta says. So take your water. I mean, I'm just going outside the front door. It's easy. A hat, a cap, sun protection. And a proper solar filter. If you're taking a camera, telescope or binoculars. And bear in mind, because thousands of people are doing that, if you're driving somewhere you think it's going to get you a better view, then bear in mind that they're predicting plenty of traffic jams, particularly as people leave. So that's the thing. I was going to tell you about this website, just the last thing on this. One my brother sent to me, and it's a rather clever little website that I'm just testing it out. Today could be a particularly good day to try it. It's basically a sun and shadow simulator. So you put it in a location. I'll give you the link in a moment. You put it in a location, just like Google Maps or anything, you zoom in, or the other maps for the eclipse. This isn't for eclipses. This is just for shades, shadow. And the eclipse is going to happen very low in the sky in much of Spain. In fact, the height of the eclipse sun varies dramatically across the country, particularly if you've got mountains behind you. Costa del Sol, loads of mountains behind you. Costa Blanca, loads of mountains behind us as well. In some places, it's only a few degrees up, so it really matters. If you are going to go somewhere, you can see where... Oh, look, this little camino, this little route here, there. Oh, no, that's going to be fine. No, that one's going to be shady by that time. Location in this app, you set it to this afternoon. It's easy, you just slide along to the date. But it's not just good for that. You can use it. You see, as you move it, it'll make sense. Once I give you the link and you look at this thing, you slide it, you go, all right, so this golf course outside my house in Estepona, for example, and you go, is it going to be sunny tomorrow afternoon? We're thinking of playing. Is it going to be sunny or shady? Like now you go, I don't want to play in the sun. What time is the shade, the shadow? Slide it along and you'll see like magic. You'll see the shadow as though it really were the mountain or whatever. Going along and you go, look, look, look, look.

0: Apart from hole number three, the par five, you know, it's all in the shade. Right, let's book. Let's tee off at 6 p.m. or 5. We can do it there, you see. You can decide, use it to decide where you're going to put your sun lounger. You know, I'm going to put the sun lounger here. You're in the shade. Eh, don't worry. By the time 3 o'clock comes after lunch, that's going to be sunny. Really? Trust me. How did you know that? Because you've got this little app from the radio. Sun lounger or a parasol, of course, as well. Go for a walk, a picnic, barbecue, where the shade's going to be at the time that you're going to be there. Photography, outdoor events, wedding photography, I suppose, climbing, fishing, where to park your camper van. Set it all up. Oh, God, it's in the sun all day or in the shade, whichever one you want. The buildings themselves, it even includes buildings. It's got a skyscraper in front of you. But the free, there's a paid version, but the free version uses OpenStreetMap. So the height of the buildings isn't entirely reliable. But gardeners apparently is really handy for gardeners. You know, you want to know which plants to put where. How much sunlight does this particular section of the garden or the windowsill get this time of day? Are you intrigued? I think it's handy. I think for estate agents, you're going to buy a house. Between Altea and Calpe, you go from Altea, north of Benidorm, you go to Calpe. Before you get to the Puig Campana, the mountain that looks a bit like Gibraltar, that one, you've got the Mascarat, long mountain. This side, I can see it from here. The southern-facing side is right onto the sea. The other side, the north-facing side, is an urbanization, popularly, colloquially known as Skull City, because the houses look a bit like skulls from a distance. They're quite nice, fancy villas. If they were in Altea, they'd probably be starting at €1 million each, I would think. The size of them, the dimensions, the rooms, the levels, pool facilities or garden size, all of that. But they were built in the 1970s. All right, so they're particularly fancy then, maybe. I don't know. I mean, there are 200. You see them on the mountain as you're driving towards Calpe. It's all in the shade. This mountain, they're right here in Spain, Costa Blanca. Whole urbanization's huge. I mean, obviously, it was some, Franco was still alive when the deal was done. I don't know which year exactly. Anyway, so the chances are there was a bit of brown envelopes going on, maybe. So whoever built this urbanization, they must surely have sold them all to, I think, mainly plenty of foreigners, Germans, Brits, and so on, Dutch back in the day. No Eastern Bloc people because the Cold War was still on. Surely the estate agents must have gone there at like 9 a.m. You know, what about 9 a.m., 10 a.m.? Because the sun's down by about like 11 a.m. You're behind the mountain. That's it. They must have sold them. Oh, it's lovely here. Yeah. Oh, you get a nice bit of shade, you know, in August. It's lovely. So that doesn't happen to you if you're going to buy a house. You know, you're looking at the place and just curiosity. Have a look, slide it up and down. Are you intrigued? Well, you should be. So if you're interested in that, on WhatsApp, send me the word shade.
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15: 13:27. It is 27 minutes past one. Right, okay. You know these things if you want... Usually the goodies, I call them the goodies because I've got a folder called goodies, you know, things that I offer to you. A few of you are interested in the Prado one, you know, the Prado Museum, if you go to the Prado and you're not allowed to take photos of yourself, selfies with the pictures because it's a pain, you know, imagine all the crowds of people all with their blooming phones up. Like going to a concert, you know, everyone, you can't see the real thing because all you see is lights of screens. But they've got a clever app where you can insert yourself into a thing and they do it for you with AI. Bump next to whichever famous painting, you know, you want. Goya, Velázquez, or Picasso, or whoever. For that, for example, it's in my goodies folder. Just send me the word Prado, and I'll send you the link. Whether you've got an iPhone or Android, I'll send both together. You can choose which one you are, iPhone or Android, for that, for example. And so many of you are asking for the shade thing. So we'll do that. Generally, that's what I was going to say, is that if you're listening on demand, it doesn't matter. But this is why the key word, because sometimes I see something and it's 7 p.m. and I check in. I just have to look at the computer and I see shade. What is that? Ah,

That's a key word. When I give you the key words, again, for what it's worth, just, you know, I'm not making demands, but ideally in capitals, it sticks out. And just the word, David in Murcia says, thank you in capitals. Fine. You can shout thank you as well if you like. what I'm saying is that some of these things, so the more disciplined, longer-term listeners among you, sometimes you wait until 2 p.m. CET, when this program finished in just over half an hour, and then you send, then I go, brrr, I get a load of them. That's ideal, so it doesn't distract me mid-program. But anyway, this is Richard says, didn't you say welding glasses last week? Lol. Yeah, and I think, to double check this, I think, no, welding glasses are not, you shouldn't use welding glasses. Apparently, they're not good. Just use the proper eclipse glasses. I saw queues in Madrid yesterday, someplace. Huge queues to some shopping center, and they were giving or selling for a euro. Mine were three, but whatever. The glasses. And there's this one place they said they're like 2,000 of them. People queuing, and then they ran out, you know, last minute. Remember, if you don't scratch them, there's an eclipse next year and the one after. And Richard says, ask your listeners to send in a schedule message so it's sent after the show. You can't do that on WhatsApp unless it's changed. I wouldn't mind that facility. So on WhatsApp, I think, right, I'm going to send a message to someone on WhatsApp, but I don't want to send it now. I'll just type it and then I'll schedule the sending time. I tried, months ago, a year or two ago, some extra add-on, clip-on extension thing for web WhatsApp or whatever. It was a faffing around and it wasn't quite right. There's something wrong with it. So unless you know something I don't know, just set your alarm. Sheila in Calaonda says, help, did you know your programs are not being recorded? Yesterday, 2 days missing your second hour input. There was an issue, not with me. They weren't picking on me. Or were they? No. There was some issue yesterday with some of the things, the listen again, the catch up. And I think it's all been sorted. Sheila, she's listening to me on demand. She'll answer me tomorrow about something I said yesterday. It's like a two Ronnie sketch, isn't it? The mastermind quiz. So it's sorted, Sheila, if you can hear me. It's sorted thanks to Eamon and others. Thank you, Eamon. And Charlie, I've not met Charlie. I think Charlie is... That's for you, Charlie. Welcome to the team, I believe, on the Costa del Sol. Yeah. Talking of the Costa del Sol, just briefly, Spanish police say they've dismantled the criminal network accused of bringing cocaine into Europe. Oh, that's not new. But through the Netherlands and laundering at least 4 million euros through property investments on the Costa del Sol, they've arrested five people in Spain, four in Spain, and one in the Netherlands, I think it was. And this follows searches in Malaga province. At the center of it is a guy described by investigators as the financial architect of the Costa del Sol, of this operation. He wasn't, allegedly, not simply a financial advisor, but he was a specialist money launderer. George Cottrell. Ring any bells? That's tomorrow, Clacton. I'll have a look at that now. Squeeze it in. But he was a specialist money launderer who provided his services to several international criminal organizations. Just like George Cottrell. All right, okay, we give up. Who's George Cottrell? He's the youngish guy who was the money launderer, convicted, not my opinion, involved in the exact thing, let's just leave it for now, money dealings with Nigel Farage, Reform UK. Not the crypto guy in Thailand, that's another lot. This cocaine was allegedly brought into Europe in commercial shipping containers arriving at Rotterdam in the Netherlands. They were operated in South America, several European countries. Police say the alleged leader then helped disguise the proceeds by creating complex company structures, fictitious loan agreements, blah, blah, you know. Even if you're involved, you know, right, how it works, more or less. That money was used to buy property in Malaga province. Some of those properties apparently subsequently transferred to members of his family.

0: Just before his arrest, he's said to have organized the shipment of a container carrying more than a ton of cocaine to Rotterdam. Police brought forward the arrest because they were concerned that he might leave Spain, leave Europe, leave Europe. Anyway, the arrests actually happened at the end of the June, but the police kept stum and they only announced it this morning. So I guess because they didn't want to alert anybody else. In Malaga, five different locations in Malaga province, particularly around Estepona. Not TREHQ, even though we're there. They've got five firearms, 40 mobile phones, three high-end vehicles, jewellery worth around 170,000 euros, and a drone. So anyway, they say that this was a particularly high-value target. Now, Ceuta, the migration crisis in Ceuta, well, it's continuing. They're not people pouring in, as we know, anymore. But this is after, you know, more than 70,000 people arrived on the 30th of July, a small Spanish city on the North African coast, surrounded by Morocco, just 14 kilometers from mainland Spain across the Strait of Gibraltar. It's Spanish territory. It's part of the EU. So, of course, its border with Morocco is also an external border of the Schengen area. And the defense minister, Margarita Robles, she's in Ceuta today. She's meeting the city's president, Juan Jesús Vivas, visiting troops deployed there. She's the third Spanish cabinet minister to visit Ceuta this week. The territorial policy minister, Ángel Víctor Torres, he was on Monday. Then the foreign minister, José Manuel Álvarez, went yesterday. The defense ministry has ordered all military leave to be cancelled from tomorrow, Thursday, until further notice, except in exceptional circumstances. That comes as Vivas has repeatedly called for more national police and Guardia Civil officers at the border. And Álvarez, the foreign minister, meanwhile, has been focusing on what happens to the people who arrived. He says the government's priority is to return everyone who entered illegally on July 30th and 31st, mainly to Morocco. He says he's speaking to his Moroccan counterpart, the Moroccan foreign minister, every day. He said Morocco is willing to cooperate in returning the migrants. And he also stressed a message to people thinking of making the journey. Don't believe promises that entering Ceuta will automatically lead to Spanish papers or asylum. Yeah. Well, remember, the confusion is that, according to the Supreme Court ruling, if you arrive by sea, they can't just chuck you back in the sea. They've got to process your claim. And then if you're just an economic migrant and you don't have a genuine asylum claim, then you have to leave and whatever the procedures. Thrown out of the country, sent back to your country, and so on. But if you arrive by land and just climb over the fence or cut a hole in it and come in, they don't have to do any of this asylum claim stuff. They can just literally grab you, just open the gate and throw you back out of Spain, back into Morocco on that land border. But the whole social media thing, it seems people, the myth, and I've seen a few of these clips, and if people don't believe the crap they see on social media, if you think, maybe, interesting, I'll just double check it. Not when I'm on air. I'll never hear the end of it, double checking everything that comes out of my mouth. But you see the point. Anyway, Álvarez said, he spoke for long, but just a minute or so. We're both committed to dialogue.
1: Y Marruecos,
0: Spain and Morocco.
1: Y combatir este tipo de
0: to fight this type of situation.
1: And
0: said up to the very last person that entered in an irregular fashion in Spain returns to Morocco.
1: Y hoy,
0: and today,
1: aquí,
0: here,
1: desde Ceuta,
0: from Ceuta,
1: me quiero dirigir,
0: I want to address directly
1: a todos aquellos que
0: all
1: en este
0: those
1: momento en Marruecos,
0: who at this moment in Morocco
1: o en cualquier punto
0: or another
1: de Africa,
0: part of Africa
1: estén leyendo,
0: are reading or listening
1: la falsa información,
0: fake news, fake false information, which falsely they can obtain
1: irregularmente en Ceuta o en Melilla.
0: That they can enter irregularly to Ceuta or Melilla, the other Spanish exclave in North Africa, that they can just come in. Don't risk their lives, their money, their future
1: en una aventura
0: in an adventure
1: al fracaso,
0: destined to failure. The will of Morocco from the beginning, I have to say, is the return immediately.
1: No han pedido ninguna contrapartida.
0: They've not asked for any conditions in exchange.

0: And their will and their disposal disposition to do this has been the same. What the mafias, the smuggling gangs, have to know that traffic with humans in Morocco and Africa is that to enter irregularly into Ceuta and Melilla will not allow them to remain here, nor to reach the continent, the peninsula, or the continent. The aim is to return them. We have a legislation, obviously, some court rulings. But Morocco's expressed will in every moment is that, through diplomatic channels, Morocco has said that within 48 hours, it will return thousands of people. Therefore, Morocco at this moment is collaborating fully so that Ceuta recovers normality as soon as possible. Normality previous to that entrance, unexpected entrance, and that's what they've done. Yeah, so everyone's being very nice. Everyone knows that Morocco turned a blind eye. At the very least, those police officers just vanished into thin air. So people were able to, you know, normally they'd have to, if they were to swim, they'd have to swim a few miles to get from the unrestricted bit of Morocco, swim past the restricted sort of military zone, the border area, swim past that, and then swim into Spain. No, they just swim just right around the fence. Because Morocco, they just disappeared. Everyone's being nice because they don't want Morocco to get more annoyed. Plus, it's got, you know, the United States and Israel as its new best friends now, and we don't need any more hassle. There's enough going on as it is. So, that's Morocco. By the way, just have a look. Tomorrow is the Clacton by-election. Yeah, Nigel Farage versus Count Bimface. Who are you on? Whose side are you? Whose side are you on? You've got to be Bennett to win it. Oh, there are loads of those jokes. Like, he's done them all. I take out the trash. Time to take out the trash. Vote Count Bimface. But check this.
1: Atentos a esto. A partir de mañana...
0: I said check this and she said atentos a esto. Muy bien dicho.
1: Y atentos a esto. A partir de mañana, los sobres de azúcar que nos ofrecen, por ejemplo, en restaurantes... En...
0: So, a partir de mañana, she said this last night on La Sexta Noticias. From tomorrow, no, it's from today... The little packets of, you know, that you're offered in restaurants, like sugar, a little sugar packet, you know, with your café con leche, your coffee, or ketchup, mayonnaise, maybe olive oil, maybe vinegar, depends. You know, little packets of things.
1: Empezarán a desaparecer.
0: Will disappear.
1: Esos pequeños botes de gel o de champú que nos dan en los hoteles.
0: Also, I mean, if that weren't bad enough, I know. In hotels, particularly a five-star hotel, but other types, you go to the bathroom and you've got, what have you got? You've got the little shampoo, the shower gel, the air conditioner. I don't know. Comb. All sorts of things. Body lotion, all of that.
1: Así lo establece el nuevo reglamento europeo de envases que debe aplicarse antes de 2030. En La Sexta hemos visitado algunos comercios para saber cómo van a implantar estas medidas.
0: So, they've got until 2030. Basically, by 2030, this is the whole of the European Union. By 2030, you won't see any of those.
2: Desde este miércoles, los envases empiezan a cambiar y cambiarán hasta los más pequeños detalles.
0: Sobres como estos,
2: monodosis de aceite, de azúcar, tendrán que ser sustituidos antes de 2030.
0: Anyway, I'm not going to go the whole thing. Basically, to the larger thing. So, some of them, I have somewhere, I've got it at home, one of these sugar things. You put them in, they're like the old-fashioned 1970s, 60s, 50s, where you pour the sugar. But I'm seeing she goes on anyway in this restaurant bar in Madrid or somewhere. Yeah, Leganés in the southern part of Madrid suburb, La Poza, it's called. The big thing, so instead of like, I mean, ketchup in a bottle, okay, because you squeeze it out. But they've got like sugar bowls in this place and they're all open. And they say, yeah, we clean them every day. But, you know, if somebody, and they put a spoon in. So some people, they take the spoon, they put it out, mix their tea and coffee, and then they put the spoon back in. Or there'll be bits and things. Oh, that's not the way to use the pouring glasses. People just don't know. Don't common sense. And apparently in hotels as well, they go on in this report. But where is it? Oh, yeah, here. One second.
2: Tendrán que desaparecer en su lugar botes recargables como este.
0: So, you know, when you go, what do you call it? You know, the kit of stuff that you get in a hotel. And when you go to an expensive hotel, well, you know, the fancy brands and you look at it and it's all very nice and the soaps and things. And they say, we're going to have to substitute for this, which is the big ones. You know, the big with a squeezy thing on top. So one with shampoo, one with maybe hair conditioner, and one with shower gel, you know, in the shower, the big ones that they'll refill. Obviously, there are going to be a few that have the label that says, you know, Gucci shampoo or whatever, and it's really Lidl. It doesn't matter to me, you know. But anyway, so that's the thing. They've got until 2030. So if you start to see that change and you think, the hotel, we went in and there's nothing, all the shampoos and things that you used to get on the sink in the hotel, they've gone. It's the law. By 2030. So you should, I don't know. I mean, it's the single-use nature. Some of the fancy ones, well, they're yours. So, you know, you can take them. So they're not really one use, single throwaway, are they? People like them, take them back to their bathroom, and people go in their home in England, Germany, Spain, and they open it and it goes, ooh, and it's a nice little souvenir of the, you know, Malaysia. Just on that, John says it wasn't long ago that Spain made it illegal for restaurants, etc., to use large dispensing bottles. I know. I'll tell you one example. You know, homologated in Spanish, which means, you know, approved. So like a seatbelt in your car, if you're into tweaking your car, tuning, pimping your car up, you can't take the seatbelt off and put, I know because a friend did this, he was very much into his cars and rally cars and a few fancy ones. And he put, you know, the sort of seatbelt that a rally driver has, you know, like on a roller coaster ride, one over each shoulder, that type. So it was safer in a way, but oh, he got a fine. I was with him in the car once with the Guardia Civil. I don't know if he challenged it, but because it wasn't homologated. Yeah, they had, what was it? The brake light on a car, in Europe anyway. So there's a car in front of you. I know there are some strange, fancy things going on in the latest few years, like a whole line in front. But basically, the car would brake, say a car from 1970 in England or Spain. The car brakes and then the brake lights come on the left, the back left and the back right, red. Yeah. And then as of, I don't know how many decades ago now, typically in the rear view window, whatever you call it, the glass at the back of the car, you've got one in the top in the middle, haven't you, right? An extra brake light. That's a typical standard thing. That used to be illegal in Spain. So it was, I just say as an example of the law. So it was, I vaguely remember back in adults, I was a kid, they could get a fine for having some car with that in because it wasn't allowed. You can't have that. That's going to dazzle people, they said. You know, the brake light right in the middle, the eye level in the top. So that was a fine for having it in. Then the law changed, and then there was a fine for not having it in. So, you know, it's the way the law works. Thank you.
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9: Right, well, tomorrow is the local election in, the by-election in Clacton. Nigel Farage. So why is there a by-election in Clacton in the first place? And why this weird election could lead immediately to another one? Oh no, not another one. Nigel Farage was elected as the Reform UK MP for Clacton at last year's general election. Last month, he resigned his seat, triggering the by-election, and then immediately announced that he would stand again. Timing is important. Farage was already facing a formal investigation by Parliament's Commissioner for Standards over a £5 million gift he received from cryptocurrency businessman Christopher Harborne before Farage became an MP. Farage said, it was a personal gift made before he entered Parliament, and so he didn't have to declare it. But the parliamentary authorities are investigating whether, because of the circumstances surrounding the gift, and his election, it should have been declared. Because anything in the 12 months prior to becoming an MP, you should declare. And he didn't. So he resigned. He said he wanted the people of Clacton, rather than Parliament's standard system, to judge him. Well, that's like, if you faced

0: murder trial. It says, right, no, I'm not going before a judge. Let the people vote for me. And I suppose they did. Doesn't mean that you shouldn't face the courts. But their argument is you don't get to avoid an investigation simply by resigning. So that's why Labour, the Tories, the Lib Dems, the Greens, these are the main ones, decided not to contest the by-election. They say Farage effectively created an election for himself and that taking part would simply give him exactly what he wants. You know, a political contest where he can claim the voters have cleared his name. They want, the others want the parliamentary investigation to run its course. So they're hoping he doesn't get the political validation he's looking for, that voters understand that winning a by-election is not the same thing as being cleared of breach of the rules. If the others put up a serious candidate, of course, they risk turning the election into a straightforward Farage versus the establishment contest, which is exactly what he's good at fighting and what he said it is. So they've left him facing a bizarre collection of independent and fringe candidates, most famously Count Binface. He's most certain to win. Richard gave me the figures here. Fagash, as he calls Farage, is 100 to 1 odds on. Binface is 55 to 1. So, but the thing is that so Farage is likely to win tomorrow, but that might not be the end of it because the investigation has been paused because he's no longer an MP. If he wins tomorrow, as expected, then he becomes an MP again and the investigation can then just resume and it will just resume. You don't think they're not going to have it resume, do you? Those are the rules. If they conclude he broke the rules, the standards process could recommend a sanction. If the punishment, and there's precedent, were a suspension of 10 sitting days or more, then that could trigger a recall petition, which means that at least 10% of the voters of Clacton sign that petition, and I imagine there's at least 10% that don't like Farage in Clacton that would sign it, so that would happen. They sign it, boom, it triggers another by-election. Then all of the other parties will stand. Everyone's saying basically he's avoiding scrutiny rather than answering it. His is as unfair that it's been a witch hunt, an extraordinary campaign of political and media hostility. If anything, the media have been nice to him, haven't they? Proportionally, it always comes up like the amount of times he's on BBC Question Time compared to the Lib Dems and the Greens and so on. I mean, he's an entertaining watch on such programmes. But of course, there are, you know, there are several, it's not just about the 5 million quid. There are several separate financial questions surrounding Reform UK, people close to Farage. The biggest is that 5 million quid from Christopher Harborne, major Reform donor. He's given the party tens of millions of pounds. Farage has put pressure on the governor of the Bank of England, well, I had a meeting with him, to change proposed rules on cryptocurrencies. Why would Farage get in touch with the governor of the Bank of England to make sure that certain cryptocurrency rules don't come in that they want, checks and balances? Nothing to do with the fact that this cryptocurrency guy just gave him 5 million quid. What a coincidence. Then there's George Cottrell, former advisor, ally of Farage, convicted in the US for wire fraud, served a prison sentence there. Financial support from him, many questions to be answered. Farage says he did nothing wrong. The questions around Cottrell's mother, Fiona Cottrell. She transferred £1 million to a company called Britain Means Business, controlled by Reform Deputy Leader Richard Tice, who also says it's a witch hunt. He says he's being treated worse than a paedophile, his words. Around half of that money went to Reform UK in the form of donations. She gave that money, but not long before that, her son, Cottrell, had sent money to his mother. This is all on the record. And then she sent some of that money on to Reform. There's another thing as well. The same day, Fiona Cottrell, she put just over £1 million into Richard Tice's company. Reform paid £200,000 of a loan that Tice's other company received. There's loads of stuff. Questions about their banking arrangements during the 2024 election. Their bank account was reportedly frozen for about 2 weeks following concerns surrounding donations. Anyway, it doesn't mean that Reform's been found guilty of illegally accepting all of this money, but it's worthy of investigation, wouldn't you say? And that's what the authorities are saying. But they're saying the fact that there's just an investigation means that it is a witch hunt. Right, I was going to, maybe tomorrow I'll let you hear during the program, because it'll be during the election, but I hear we're not subject to these rules because I'm in Spain. But may hear a little bit of bin face, Count Bin Face. He's smarter than you might think for a bin. He's good on recycling. I just see here now, Farage says he'd still take the £5 million donation even now, has no regrets. He says a second by-election would be silly. Silly. He said, if I get the result I want, if standards decide they want to do it again, well, I think they'd look rather silly. And Joe in Marbella says, wasn't there an issue with punters nicking olive oil from restaurants when they were using large bottles? I don't know. That's it, though. We're out of time. Selena McKenzie is with you. Enjoy the eclipse. Wear the glasses or don't look at it. Speak to you tomorrow.
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1: BBC News with Moira Alderson. Israeli security forces have clashed with settlers who trapped two Palestinian families in their homes in the occupied West Bank. The authorities tried to force the settlers away from the area in the village of Kusra, south of Nablus. But reports from the scene say more settlers then arrived. They had set up a base, cutting water and power supplies to the Palestinian homes and preventing those inside from entering or leaving. Our correspondent John Donison is in Kusra.
2: There's been a huge surge in the number of settler attacks on Palestinians in the last 2 years or so. The United Nations says there's as many as 6 attacks happening on a daily basis. Now, that can involve violence. We've had 6 Palestinians killed this year, 100 or so injured. It can involve burning property, burning farmland. But this is a new tactic, in effect, laying siege to Palestinian homes to try and starve people out.
1: President Putin has threatened to seize European ships in retaliation for EU plans to intercept vessels suspected of being part of Russia's shadow fleet. Such ships sail without a valid national flag in an attempt to evade international oil sanctions. Speaking as he watched naval drills in the far east of Russia, Mr. Putin said Moscow would be forced to respond to any interceptions.
3: We can see that the authorities in some countries, in breach of international maritime law, the movement of our economic operators' vessels, peaceful vessels at that. And recently, they've gone so far as to consider the possibility of seizing our vessels and selling off the property they've plundered from us. Naturally, this is nothing other than piracy and robbery.
1: The chairman of Tata Sons, the holding company of India's largest conglomerate, has resigned. Natarajan Chandrasekaran said months of deadlock over his reappointment and a lack of backing from the board pushed him to his decision. Tata Group spans several industries, including IT services and defence. The decision is the latest twist in a year-long boardroom battle. Zhu Rongji, the former Chinese premier who championed free market reforms, has died at the age of 97. His policies helped drive China's economic success, Laura Bicker reports.
4: Chinese state media described Zhu Rongji's life as one of revolution, struggle and brilliance. He rose to the role of vice premier in charge of China's economy in 1991, before taking the role of premier in 1998. Throughout the 90s, China was grappling with high inflation and mounting debt. Zhu took the decision to centralise fiscal policy, cut red tape, and closed or privatised failing enterprises. He'll be remembered as a tough and pragmatic leader and a reformer who helped stabilise the economy and tackle corruption.
1: Laura Bicker reporting from Beijing, BBC News.
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6: This is your Spanish news. That they had dismantled a criminal ring accused of recruiting unaccompanied migrant girls from care centres in Gran Canaria and then moving them to mainland Spain and France, where some were sexually exploited. The Guardia Civil said the investigation began after a migrant girl who'd been under the care of the authorities in Gran Canaria returned to Spain from France and told investigators she'd been recruited with the promise of a job. Investigators subsequently identified several similar cases involving girls who left care centres without their personal documents and were later linked to flights to mainland Spain. The network allegedly exploited the girls' vulnerability, offering them help to leave the Canary Islands whilst providing false identity or travel documents and arranging their journeys by land and air. The Guardia Civil said it rescued 2 victims and prevented 4 other minors from leaving the islands. Defence Minister Margarita Robles has told the President of the Galician government, Alfonso Rueda, that her department will issue a favourable report on plans for a Chinese company. The proposed SAIC plant had raised concerns because of its proximity to the military arsenal and Navantia shipyard, including previous warnings over possible espionage risks. Defence will now raise no objection, subject to conditions within its responsibilities. The government has not confirmed that the Defence Minister, Margarita Robles, will appear in the Senate on the 18th of August, despite an announcement by the Partido Popular. The government says it will respond to the request today. The proposed appearance concerns the government's handling of the recent migration crisis in Ceuta. The Partido Popular has a majority in the Senate and has been pressing ministers to provide explanations over the crisis. And finally, Spain is preparing for a historic total solar eclipse, with the event expected to attract hundreds of thousands of people to viewing locations across the country. It will be the first total solar eclipse visible from the Iberian Peninsula since 1912, with the path of totality crossing 13 autonomous communities from Galicia and Asturias through to the Balearic Islands. The government has activated a special national emergency and traffic operation, with the DGT expecting between 400,000 and 1.5 million additional journeys towards viewing areas. And that's your Spanish news.
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8: Thank you very much to Stephen, and happy Wednesday to you. It is the 12th of August, it's currently 7 minutes past two. Coming up at around 2:25, we'll be chatting to Tanya Faber and Jeremy Daniel about the Inside the Mind of Rose West. That'll be an interesting one. At 10 past three, Culinary Corner with Erin to make cheesy egg bites. And at around 3:30, a beautiful and much-needed book about what it is like to be in a relationship with someone who is neurodivergent. We'll be chatting to Lucy Brazier at 3:30 about the Honesty Box. All that coming up and more, and we'll be with you until 4. This is TRE.
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8: Quite cloudy on the rock today and tomorrow, with highs of 29, that's Gibraltar. Costa del Sol, your highs are 31, cloudy today but clear and sunny tomorrow. And we have a lot of similarities. Granada, Almeria, Murcia and Denia, all highs of 36, but quite muggy and mainly cloudy today, and will continue that way tomorrow. Then the sun comes out in Alicante, again with highs of 36, but back to cloud tomorrow. And finally, Ibiza and Palma de Mallorca, temperatures dropping to 34, but clear and sunny all the way. That's both today and tomorrow.
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0: Prime Minister says he's considering banning disposable barbecues to try to prevent fires. Andy Burnham's chairing an emergency Cobra Committee meeting to discuss the response to the record-breaking temperatures. And we're being warned to be careful when looking at the fullest eclipse we will get for another 54 years. Around 90% of the sun will be blocked out by the moon, but we're being told to wear special glasses or make a pinhole projector.
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0: Great Andy Gibb there with Everlasting Love. It's just coming up to 20 past two here on The Lifestyle Show, and coming up in around 5 minutes' time, we'll be chatting to Tanya Faber and Jeremy Daniel about the book Inside the Mind of Rose West, Wife, Monster, Mother.
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0: The Lifestyle Show, presented by Selena McKenzie. Now, what drives somebody like Rose West to do what she did, to abuse and murder? Well, Tanya Faber and Jeremy Daniel have hopefully got into her mind and will give us an analysis of the psychology that drives someone to abuse and murder. Their book is called Inside the Mind of Rose West, Wife, Mother, Monster. Welcome to the show, Tanya and Jeremy.
1: Thank you.
2: Thank you very much.
0: So I guess my first question should be, what does drive someone to that? Because on the face of it, she was just a typical mother living with her husband, Fred.
1: Well, I guess, you know, one always starts off with the childhood. And in the case of Rose, you know, she was raped by her father when she was younger. Her mother was very mentally ill. She went electrotherapy when she was in utero. But at the same time, you know, many people have very, very difficult childhoods with a lot of trauma. And, you know, when one looks at Rosemary West's early years and her early childhood development, you could find many things that definitely don't justify her behavior, but could explain it. And yet, you know, these are risk factors. They're not causes. I don't think one can say, you know, because of her childhood, she behaved like that. It's a very difficult thing to try and understand the mind of someone like Rosemary West. But you see, over the course of her sort of killing career, if I can put it that way, the absolute depravity and how very twisted she was. And, you know, one just can't help thinking that she was just born with an incredibly defective and sadistic personality.
2: Mm. Yeah. If I could just add to that, I think Rosemary had that terrible childhood, and Fred also had a really difficult start in life. But when they met each other, that was just like fuel to the flames. They made each other worse and sort of egged each other on in a way.
0: So it's just a poor coincidence that these two people happened to meet each other.
2: It really could have worked out quite differently if they had not, I think, yeah.
0: Yeah. I was reading that she was quite a shy child and quite a shy young woman. But after what you've just said, Tanya, I think maybe more insular, maybe because of the way she was treated as a child.
1: Well, I mean, this is obviously a very contentious issue, but even the report of what happened in her family home with her father. Now, obviously, when a father rapes a daughter, you know, it's not even debatable who's in the wrong and who's in the right. But even that in some of the literature is framed in a way of her being quite coquettish as she got older. And, you know, their father was extremely mentally abusive to the children. He was so against any dirt being in the house, for example, that eventually he got Rose's mother to keep all the children at home all the time, constantly scrubbing the floors. And there is a sense that she used her sexuality almost as a currency in the home to get favor with her father. Now, obviously, that is appalling of him. And, you know, it kind of, there's no other way to frame it except that he was the, you know, a terrible perpetrator. But one already sees Rose in that way with quite a strange sort of sexual milieu. And then you see later in the home with Fred, I mean, their whole house was just a very weird and dark kind of sexual container of strangeness. I mean, the children being exposed to pornography at an incredibly young age, and Rosemary working as a sex worker upstairs in their house, and Fred having a peephole and looking through a peephole. You know, it's just very, very strange.
2: Including the fact that she carried on having sex, it's believed, with her father, even when she was married to Fred, and the father used to come around and visit her in that upstairs brothel room she had. So, yeah. Super bizarre.
0: I did read about that. So in this particular Rosemary, is it all centered around sex?
2: I mean, I think so. I came to believe through research that they were primarily interested in their kind of deviant sexual behavior, and that they, once their first victim that they kidnapped together got away from them,

0: and they nearly got caught. I think that they realized that they needed to kill these women after they had had their way with him. So I think there was a lot of, well, there was pleasure in the killing as well, but I think it was driven by the sexual kind of fantasies and stuff they wanted to do.
1: I just want to add to that to say that I think I agree with Jeremy. And I think, you know, if you look at some other serial, their frisson is almost in the hunt, you know, finding the person that they want to kill. But the actual kill is just, it's just that. It's really hunting, like human trophies. But in this case, you know, if you look at the evidence that was found with their bodies and their bones, and the extended period over which some of these young women were tortured in the family home, you know, there is such a strong element of sexuality that, you know, one can't but think that that was their main thing, was the sadism that went with it.
2: So it's interesting you just mentioned the word trophies. We hear a lot of serial killers do keep trophies of their victims. Did they do that, or were the bodies their trophies because they kept the bodies on site?
1: They were also very prone to cutting off fingers, for example.
0: Yeah, a lot of the victims, they found them without a toe or a finger, which they never found. And they think Fred kept these, sort of body parts as trophies. And don't forget that he'd killed twice before he met Rosemary, and those two women also had been dismembered in some way or other.
2: And she never had before she met him.
0: She never had before she met him, but she did kill his daughter while he was still in prison. Her first kill was Fred's daughter.
1: Fred's stepdaughter.
0: Fred's stepdaughter. Yes, Charmaine. So, yeah.
1: They were both absolutely, just going back to what Jeremy said at the beginning of the interview, they definitely were both absolutely capable of murder. But I think, you know, as with any folly I do, if I can put it that way, it only amplifies the desire and the justification and the hedonism of committing these types of murders.
2: And to know that you can do it, if you're with somebody that's already done it before and can teach you how to do it, then it's, yeah. I suppose that's why you go down that road. Well, that's why she did anyway. What would she be known as? What would be her mental condition? Would she be a psychopath?
1: Yes, I think she would definitely be known as a psychopath. I mean, I think, you know, with any, as is often the case with these serial killers, it is often a confluence of a whole lot of different personality disorders that come together. And, you know, especially the era in which someone is a serial killer also frames the sort of the diagnostic tools that are available at the time, you know. But certainly, I mean, Rose, it's crazy that Rose West is still alive when she cut so many other people's lives short. But she was definitely, you know, she was definitely a psychopath, definitely a sadist. You know, they talk about the dark triad, which is Machiavellianism, narcissism, and psychopathy. And I think, you know, she definitely had signs of all of those, but you almost can't separate them out because of the way she behaved.
2: Yeah. And she
0: Did you
2: is
0: say nymphomaniac as well.
1: Yeah. She's probably a nymphomaniac as well. Yeah.
2: Yes. Yes. Of course. Again, centered around sex. Yeah. Nymphomaniac. So as you mentioned, she is still alive. She's still in jail. Thank goodness. How will she be coping? Will she be the sort of person that doesn't want to be locked up, or will she be more than happy to be there?
0: I think she's gone through quite a few different eras in prison. She was quite famous in the beginning and quite feared. And then she was moved prisons, and she felt like she'd lost everything that she'd built up. And then she kind of got into a far more pleasant and domestic environment, and she sort of became a regular prisoner, and she listened to the radio a lot. But then I think she got very overweight as well. I think she's morbidly obese. So I'm not quite sure what her status is, but many people thought that she wouldn't survive COVID, and she's still going strong.
1: And also, you know, it's quite ironic that she, of all the, of her surviving family members, I remember reading a quote in one of the books written by one of the children that she's actually gone on to live the best life out of all of them. Mm-hmm. And the anecdote that stands out for me the most in terms of her prison sentence and her time there is that, you know, one of her victims was Lucy Partington, who's Martin Amis's niece. And Lucy, like all the other victims' families, absolutely desperate, searching for her sister's body and not knowing what had happened to her. And she started this whole forgiveness project. And

0: eventually she, you know, she led this whole project, and she sent Rose a letter in jail, saying to her, you know, I forgive you for what you did, because forgiveness, really helps the victims' families instead of carrying hatred for the rest of their lives. And Rosemary West basically tore up the letter and said to the prison guard, don't ever let that woman write to me again. And for me, that just shows an absolute lack of remorse or yeah. personal development or any sense of what, you know, the misery that she had caused.
1: Yeah. It sounds like she enjoyed it. I mean, that's a great statement from the children. I can't imagine how they are living their lives being the children of Rose and Fred West. But they must be haunted because they are obviously normal people. But like you say, she doesn't care. It makes no difference to her. She doesn't want to be forgiven.
2: Yeah, for me, when we were doing all the research, like, I felt terrible for all the murdered victims, but the children were the ones that haunted me. Anne Marie in particular was tortured her whole life. Yeah, it never ended for them, really.
0: Did you when we were doing our research, and we found that, you know, Anne Marie, even when she finally gave her statement in court, and after all these years of abuse and everything that had happened, and even in court, you know, when she was describing the night of the first time Rose and Fred raped her, you know, she's still sort of got such Stockholm syndrome with them that she, in the court, she says, you know, but they were also so sweet and loving to me the next morning. And she looks at them with this kind of love in her eyes. And I think it's what a lot of young children from abusive homes go through, which is this absolute confusion of your brain training you to love the person who you're living with, because that is where your food and your shelter comes from. But at the same time, knowing that they are doing the most horrific things to you. And Fred convinced Anne Marie that, you know, all fathers have sex with their daughters to teach them how to have sex, so that the first time they have sex, it's with their father. So she went off to school every day thinking that everyone was having sex with their father. But even later, when she discovered how horrifically abused she had been and how violated she had been, she still on some very weird level loved them. And that to me is just the saddest of it all.
1: Very sad. And do you think they would have survivor's guilt as well?
2: I would say so. When the one sister, Heather, went missing, who was their final victim, I think there was a lot of guilt for Anne-Marie that she didn't survive it. And right in the beginning, actually, when her sister Charmaine was killed, so they started and ended with their own children. She never knew what happened to her sister for many years. She just disappeared. Anne-Marie was her mother. So I think there must have been a lot of survivor's guilt.
0: And I think also, you know, in that context, there was a lot of trauma bonding among the kids. So, you know, they kind of had two batches of kids that were quite a few years apart. And Anne Marie, who was Fred's child, but not Rose's, although Rose was the stepmother, and the son Stephen and Heather, who was Rose and Fred's, lived in the cellar underneath the house together. So, you know, it was revolting. I mean, there were dead bodies buried under them, although they obviously didn't know. But, you know, there were sewerage problems, and they got locked in every night, and Fred would come into the room and rape them. But the three of them obviously became extremely close. So when Heather went missing, you know, there was obviously the sense of, like, the whole wasn't there anymore. The three of them made up a whole person together. And I think from that kind of trauma bonding, you definitely get survivor's guilt if some are murdered and others aren't.
1: And do you think, you mentioned earlier when she first went to jail, she was quite famous. So would she have enjoyed that, the infamy? Would that be the narcissist in her?
2: Yeah, I think she must have loved it, actually. All the cameras in the court case. I don't think she ever felt particularly beautiful. So I think the attention was surprising and probably quite gratifying. I mean, I don't think they ever really thought they were doing something that wrong, you know, that it felt natural to them. So I don't know. It's hard to say.
1: They obviously had this shared psychosis. Their relationship changed. I think I remember on the news, because I think he committed suicide. And did he try and get in touch with her and she wasn't interested? Did the relationship change?
0: Well, I mean, this is one of the most fascinating things about the case, is that, you know, a lot of the literature said the whole thing. So in this Folie à Deux, she was the kind of main instigator, even though he was obviously capable of murder on his own. But he then took the fall for her, and he, you know, they

0: their whole modus operandi in the court case and everything was that it was all him and she didn't know anything about it, which obviously wasn't true. And then when they had been separated by being held in custody and in prison, the first time they saw each other again was in the courtroom. And, you know, he had taken the fall for her. He had confessed and said it was me. Rose had nothing to do with it. And when they saw each other in the courtroom, she completely snubbed him. And apparently he just completely fell apart from that. He was kind of begging her to, you know, that they were in this together because they had done all these horrible things together. And she still completely snubbed him and never reconnected with him again. And a lot of people say that his suicide was not because he hated prison or because he felt guilt, but he just simply could not bear the fact that he had taken the fall for Rose and they were so enmeshed in one another's psychopathy and lives. And then she kind of tore herself free and labeled him as the bad guy and basically, you know, gave him the cold shoulder forever after that.
1: Yeah, it sounds like she could cope without him, but not the other way around.
2: Yeah, that's right.
1: Yeah. Well, there's obviously so much more in the book. It's a shocking story, but fascinating to try and get into the mind of somebody like Rosemary West. The book is called Inside the Mind of Rose West, Wife, Mother, Monster, and it's by Tanya Farber and Jeremy Daniel, who we're chatting to now. Guys, thank you so much for your time. If people want to find out more about what you do, do you have any sort of website?
0: On Gemini Books.
2: Yeah, we don't, but Gemini Books has commissioned us. We've written more on Jeffrey Dahmer, and we're working on
0: Ted Bundy.
2: Ted Bundy, not Jeffrey Dahmer, and the Australian backpack killer, Ivan Milat. So if they look at the Gemini Books website, all the content will be there.
1: Great stuff. Well, thank you for joining me, and I hope you have a great weekend.
0: Thank you so much.
2: Thanks
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0: Entertainment news now. Melanie Walters, known for playing Gwen West in Gavin and Stacey, is joining Strictly. She completes this year's lineup, joining the likes of Danny Dyer, Delta Goodrum, Chris Appleton and Dame Sarah Story. And Saturday Night Live UK will return on the 12th of September. Sky's announced all 11 members of the first series cast are coming back for the second season, which will include 6 live episodes.
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0: George Benson and What's On Your Mind. That's almost it for the first hour of the show, but lots still coming up in the second. We'll have a slow siesta song sponsored by Venus Homes Marbella. A culinary corner with Erin Romeo. She'll be teaching us how to make a cheesy egg bite, or cheesy egg bites. I'm sure there's more than one of them. And at 3:30, the Honesty Box with Lucy Brazier. On the Lifestyle Show, we talk about many things.
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1: Taking us up to the news, one of my favourite songs. Here's Andrew Stone. 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
1: News with Moira Alderson. Two Palestinian families remain trapped in their homes by settlers who moved into their village in the occupied West Bank on Sunday. After senior Israeli officers expressed concern, more security forces were sent in to remove a tent set up in the village of Kusra, south of Nablus. But after clashes, they left and the settlers have returned. Our correspondent John Donison is in Kusra.
2: At the weekend, we saw video footage showing some of the soldiers praying with the settlers. Some of the soldiers are settlers themselves. So the army may well come back, but the accusation from human rights groups and from Palestinian communities is that the Israeli military allows settlers to act with impunity, with the backing of senior figures within Prime Minister Netanyahu's cabinet who support the settler actions. And the accusation is that they don't do enough and that there are very rarely prosecutions for settler violence.
1: President Putin has threatened to seize European ships in retaliation for EU plans to intercept vessels suspected of being part of Russia's shadow fleet. Speaking as he watched naval drills in the far east of Russia, Mr. Putin described the restrictions on the movement of Russian vessels as piracy and banditry. Vitaly Shevchenko has more details.
3: Threats like this, they form a fundamental part of deterrence. From that point of view, he's no different from many other world leaders. He likes to talk about his armed forces' potential. He likes to talk it up. But in Russia's case, over the past 4.5 years, we've seen that there's a bit of a gap between what Russia threatens to do and what Russia has done or has been able to do.
1: Meanwhile, President Zelensky says Ukraine has attacked a naval base in the port city of Novorossiysk, which he described as the last stronghold of the Russian fleet in the Black Sea. In a message on social media, Mr. Zelensky said missiles and drones had hit air defence positions as well as infrastructure at the port. Of Tata Sons, the holding company of India's largest conglomerate, has resigned. The Tata Group spans several industries, including IT services and defence. Our business reporter Archana Shukla is in Mumbai.
4: In a statement, N. Chandrasekharan says months of deadlock over his reappointment pushed him to this decision. The board did not give a full backing in its February meeting and the issue has been unresolved since. It is the latest chapter in a year-long boardroom battle with disagreements between the chairman and the charity arm Tata Trusts that controls about two-thirds of Tata Sons, widely reported. The two have clashed over whether Tata Sons should be listed, mounting losses at Air India and how to handle a minority shareholder's exit.
1: World news from the BBC.
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0: Now it's Culinary Corner time, and we're going to be chatting to Erin Romeo about the visual guide to easy meal prep, save time and eat healthy with over 75 recipes. Welcome to the programme, Erin.
2: Thank you so much for having me, Selena. It's a pleasure.
0: So you are a nutrition coach, and it is true, isn't it? At this time of the year, we all start thinking about being healthy, like for a New Year's resolution.
2: Oh, yes. Sometimes we start thinking about it and just don't put it into action. So that's what I'm here for.
0: Yeah, it's true. So do you think it's all about the preparation then? The preparation is half the battle.
2: I think it's all of the battle, to be honest, really, and about preparing your mind. That's important too, preparing your mindset. Now, when it comes to meal prep, I know some people can feel daunted by that idea, but this is what I tell my clients and my community on Instagram. It's more important than all. So starting small is just as important. And once you build those healthy habits and build the trust within yourself that you can follow through on a small task, then you can start building on those skills and really create a week that's so much easier and so much more enjoyable.
0: Okay, so you say you can prep your food in 5 easy steps. What are those steps?
2: That's right. Well, I will get them for you. I just have the book right in front of me. So I actually created the 5 steps to easy meal prep for my clients years ago. I made like a little digital book for them. And it's funny, that's what really started off writing this book with the publisher. And that's what we have in the front step there. So the front part of the book just explains really the 5 steps you need to prepare the meals. And you can prepare the meals for an entire week, or you can use these steps just to prepare 2 days of lunches, say, for example. The first thing really before you get to the steps is identifying what part in your day is the trickiest. So is breakfast time hectic and you're running around trying to find something healthy for you or your family? Or is it lunch? Or when you're at work, do you find yourself eating out a little bit too much? Or is it dinners, right? Coming home from work, sometimes we're driving home thinking, what am I going to make for dinner? And everyone's asking what you're going to prep. So I really identifying what part of your day needs the meal prep. What part of the day would you like to have more easy, right? More simple, more simplified. So really, if you're thinking about getting into meal prep big or small, the first step is to get containers. Many of us have containers, you know, laying around. This day and age, we're really moving away from plastic containers and into glass containers. Maybe you just need to update some of the containers that you have. Usually I say, if you have stackable containers, it looks nice in your fridge and it's easier to store in your cabinets or your pantry. But in the book, I have a list of sort of a layout of the entire week, what you need in terms of what size glass containers, some mason jars for like chia pudding or mason jars for salad. So I really lay it out step by step in terms of what containers I suggest for the week. So that's step one.
0: Okay.
2: And step two is grocery shopping. Now, obviously, we need to do some food shopping, and everyone shops differently depending on where you are. Like I find in Canada, typically,

0: proper trying to be healthy. So this way you're filling your grocery cart with healthy foods. You just won't have enough room for the junk food, right?
1: I like that.
0: That's the hope. And one of my biggest tips is to shop on a fuller stomach. Don't shop in an empty stomach, because that's when, you know, we get away from our list. We're tempted by all the things right in the grocery store that we normally wouldn't be if we had a nice full stomach. And then bring your list and be focused and try not to get distracted. Make it a quick, easy, fast, you know, in and out. Because I really suggest that when you get home, you do some prepping right away. And that kind of leads me into step three. So my technique, and I show it on my Instagram, I think it's on my highlight reel there, but the strategy I know really works is when you're taking your food items out of your bags, when you get home from the grocery store or supermarket, is to take everything out and put it in the area that it needs to be in for prep. So even if you're not prepping a ton of meals, but you want to wash and cut your vegetables, let's say, for example, you take those out of the bags, put them right beside your sink. Even better, put them in your sink with a produce wash that I always use, which is just water, lemon, and some vinegar. So take them out of the bags, throw them right in the sink, getting ready to wash them. And then you're going to go ahead and, you know, take out your meats, say, for example. And if you're not prepping them, then they can go in the fridge. But if you're prepping them, you can either cut them or just get them right into the pan or the oven right away. And you just continue that way. Everything you take out of the bag, it's going in the proper area, right? It makes it a little bit easier. So if you're in step three and you're cleaning and cutting some produce, that's that step three. Just start cutting. Even if you're not sure what you're using it for, you just need them for snacks, then you can go ahead and put them in the airtight containers and throw them in the fridge. Like, as you know, you're more likely to go ahead and snack on those veggies if they're cut and washed, right? And then they're not rotting away in your refrigerator.
1: Yeah, you're also snacking on them as you're cutting them.
0: Yes, yeah, exactly. Then it's placed, because, you know, when you're hungry and you need a snack and you think, oh, well, now I have to take out those veggies, wash them, cut them, prepare them. Just sometimes the thought of that can be too much. And then we just grab, you know, a granola bar or something that's easy to take out of the cabinet, which is fine once in a while. But if your goal is to be healthier, then you want those foods ready to go for you, right?
1: Yes.
0: So that's step three. And then step four is to do the cooking, of course. So what I was really adamant about in putting in the book is, you'll see some meal plans in the book, but beside the meal plan, I have the steps for the meal plan. So if you're making four different meals, I have what needs to go in the oven first, what needs to get prepped first, and it kind of gives you the order to follow. Because sometimes when we're looking at a meal plan, we can feel overwhelmed by all the items that need to be cooked, right? So when you're cooking with a food prep mindset, you're really multitasking. So what you want to do is make sure when you're cooking that you're getting the longest cooking food. So say sweet potatoes, for example, that's going to take the longest to cook away. And then you go to the next step and find what else needs to be cooked. Maybe you're doing some eggs on the stovetop, right? So cooking is really just getting that organized in your mind. And even though it might feel overwhelming in the beginning, trust me, it gets easier. Every week it gets easier, right?
1: Excellent.
0: Kind of have to trust the process.
1: Yeah.
0: And then step five is to portion and pack. So there are really two methods for portioning and packing your foods. There is like a bulk style or a batch prep. So depending on the recipes you decide to prep for the week, that really will determine the method you use. So when you think of batch or bulk packing, it's kind of like a buffet style prep. So you're separately storing meats that are cooked, vegetables, some grains like, say, rice or quinoa, and you're packing them all in separate containers. And then when it's time to eat, you take a little bit from each to really create that plate for yourself. Where the packing individual meals means you portion out the finished meal. So let's say you prepare a soup fully or a stir fry. Then you're putting those into containers that can just then be popped into the microwave and they're ready to go. So there's you kind of have to just try it out. I really encourage my clients to test it out both ways and see what works for you. Sometimes if you have a big family, you might want to do the batch cooking where you just have a lot of different foods already or different food items prepped and every

0: everyone can make their own meals from it, especially if you have picky eaters at home.
1: Yeah, it's good to have a freezer as well, isn't it, when you're batch cooking?
0: Oh, fantastic. Oh, nothing beats that. Just make sure you label it so you remember what it is and put a date on it.
1: Well, it's very organized the way that you're explaining it. And obviously, within the book, there are 75 recipes. Does this include special recipes like gluten-free, dairy-free, that sort of thing?
0: Yes, I really wanted to make sure the recipes were versatile for all different types of eaters. And the recipes I have in the book are, I call them food preppable. They've been tested. We know that they can be stored in the fridge like up to 4 days, and it won't be something that gets soggy or anything like that, right? It's still really delicious. But when it comes to the different types, like you said, like the specialty foods, right? Especially because we have a lot of people with allergies and a lot of people that are on specific diets, and I wanted them to be able to use the recipes and make them versatile. But I have a few meal plans laid out. One is a high protein meal plan. And so I have 4 days of eating, including breakfast, snack, lunch, another snack, and dinner laid out. So you find all those recipes in the book. So if you're eating high protein, let's say you are perimenopausal or menopausal, that's great for making sure you have that muscle to support your bone health. And also if you're working out, any type, you're walking every day, you're swimming, or you're going to the gym and working out, that muscle sustainability is so important. So I have that plan in there. I have a gluten-free meal plan. So I have many gluten-free recipes within the book. I have a dairy-free meal plan. That's 4 days, like a sample of dairy-free eating. And those recipes are in the book. And I also have a vegetarian plan.
1: Great stuff. Great stuff. And one of the recipes in the book is cheesy egg bites. And you're going to tell us how to make them.
0: I'm going to tell you how to make them. So you're going to follow step by step. And the reason I chose this one is because it's been the most popular, the most well-received recipe. And it's super versatile. So I'll give you an idea of what I put in it for the book. But you can really add any type of cheese, any type of veggies into this meal. So my clients love this meal prep idea for their entire family. The ingredients can be based on taste preferences. And here are the combos I like to use, you know, with mushrooms, spinach, goat cheese, even roasted red pepper. You can make it any way you want. So all you need to get started for this recipe is some non-stick cooking spray, like olive oil or coconut oil, 10 large eggs. And then you need 1/4 cup of milk, and you can use dairy milk, soy milk, or nut milk for this. I use onion powder to taste, Italian seasoning to taste, and Himalayan pink salt to taste, and some black pepper. Then you're also going to need 3 medium bell peppers, any color, and have those diced up. 1 cup of finely chopped broccoli, and also 1/4 cup of shredded cheddar cheese. Like I said, this is versatile, so you can use any veggies or cheese that you have on hand. So the first thing you want to do is preheat the oven to 375 degrees Fahrenheit and grease a 12-cup muffin tin, or you can also use a silicone muffin tin. Those are amazing. Doesn't get stuck, right, to those metal pans. So I would definitely suggest investing in a silicone muffin tin. Then what we're going to do is, in a large bowl, whisk together the eggs, milk, onion powder, Italian seasoning, salt, and black pepper. So you're going to whisk that together to combine, and then equally divide the bell peppers, broccoli, and cheese among the muffin cups. So you're going to put the veggies into the cups and then pour the egg mixture over top of the vegetables, filling each cup 3/4 full. Then all you need to do is bake those for 20 to 25 minutes until the egg cups set. When you insert a toothpick and it comes out clean, that's when you know they're done. All you need to do is remove them from the oven and let them cool slightly before taking the cups out of the tin or the silicone pan. And then this is what I do. I place about 3 egg cups into 4 containers, and then you store into the refrigerator for up to 5 days. You can also freeze those. You mentioned about freezing the foods. You can freeze these egg cups for up to 3 months to reheat. If you have them stored in the fridge, to reheat, you just warm the egg cups up in the oven at 325, or you can just throw them in the microwave. I usually prick them a little bit first with a fork and cover and heat them for 30 to 40 seconds. The reason I love this recipe is you can pair these with anything. You can pair them with just toast in the morning. You could pair them with a rice or a grain. You can even have them with a salad for lunch. That's one of the reasons why I love this recipe.
1: Oh, they sound absolutely delicious. Well, you can find that recipe and more recipes in Erin's book, which is called Easy Meal Prep. It's by Erin Romeo. As always, you can buy it from our website. And tell us your Instagram, Erin. Is it Food Prep Princess? Is that correct?
0: Yes, it is. I was teaching a nutrition course for moms, and that mom group actually named me. So they said Food Prep Princess, and it just stuck. And that's where you can find me on Instagram. I'm there every day.
1: Wonderful. Well, it's been great to chat to you. Thank you so much for joining us today.
0: Oh, thank you so much for your time. I appreciate it.
1: My pleasure. Bye-bye.
0: Bye-bye.
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1: Now, our final guest today has written a beautiful and much needed book about what it's like to be in a relationship with someone who is neurodivergent and the challenges it can bring. She's here to tell us about her book called The Honesty Box. Welcome to the show, Lucy Brazier.
2: Oh, hello, Selena. Thanks very much for having me.
1: You're very, very welcome, Lucy. Well, I was reading about this because you and your husband, Steve, split up on National Divorce Day, I believe.
2: Yeah, can you believe there's actually a day for it?
1: No, I didn't. I didn't actually. And did you know it was that day? Did you plan it that way?
2: No. I mean, unsurprisingly, it's the first Monday in January, the first sort of work Monday in January, after a Christmas whatever. So yeah, we had no idea. I mean, it just so happened that we had this conversation that had been going on for a while, but we sort of had it seriously that day. And it was only afterwards that I found out I'd heard on the radio that it was National Divorce Day.
1: I can understand it being the first Monday in January. It's not the happiest day, is it?
2: It's not. It's not good for anyone, really.
1: No, it's not. So going back, apparently a chance remark triggered a chain of events that led to his diagnosis with ADHD.
2: Yes. So Steve had spent years struggling with depression and mental health issues, and he'd sought a lot of therapy, and he'd spent a long time trying to understand what was at the bottom of his reaction to certain things, and we'd really, both of us had given up hope. And it was only in mentioning this to a friend of mine, in a sort of glass of wine, offloading to a close friend and saying, I think this is it. I think that we can't continue as a couple. We can continue as friends, but not as a couple. And she said, well, you know, I'm having a similar conversation and in my marriage. And she said, I want to recommend a book to you. And in fact, what she did on the phone was she asked me to do a quiz. The quiz was about, but I did it. And at the end, she said, it scored highly likely that Steve is ADHD, and this is, I'm going to send you this book and have a read. And that was sort of where things changed.
1: I have to say, I didn't realize that depression could be a symptom of that.
2: It is. I mean, and it's interesting. I didn't know that before, obviously, we started this journey. But so many people have talked about this since, and I've heard this from a lot of people who said, you know, the frustration in being misdiagnosed, the frustration in it not being picked up, the self-loathing that people feel when they don't understand what makes them tick, or their reaction to things, and they feel isolated, and these are all things that can trigger the depression. And particularly for Steve, he felt this terrible sense of self-loathing, that he just wasn't good enough for anything and couldn't respond in the way that he perceived other people responding, in a sort of, for want of a better word, normal way. I think that has huge links with experienced, and for other people as well.
1: But that must have made it even more difficult for your feelings, and tell him that he probably should get diagnosed. I mean, was he sort of relieved that he'd found out why he was like he was, or did it, was it difficult? Was he not happy about it?
2: Well, he was at the point where he tried every sort of therapy, and so he was half thinking, this is it. I just can't consider another possibility, and half still looking for an answer. And so the ADHD, the conversation about ADHD that sort of happened over a period of a few days was something that he was open to. But he, in fact, read the book, and without me realizing, he took the book and he read it, and it was a revelation for him. He recognized himself immediately. And so that was a huge relief, I think, for people who are struggling not just with neurodiversity, but with all sorts of things. I think when you see yourself on the page, it's such a relief to read it and know that you're not on your own. And I think that was a huge help.
1: And then how did he take it about the divorce? Was he in agreement with that?
2: Well, that was something we talked about before his diagnosis. And we had decided it was a mutual decision that we were going to break up. We spent years trying not to, and we'd have really good periods of time, and then it would be really difficult again. And after 20 or so years, I just didn't feel that I could continue, and I wouldn't abandon him as a friend, but I just couldn't stay in that relationship. But actually, the timing of the diagnosis was really fateful, because it did put a different angle on everything. And in fact, he then went on to be diagnosed with autism as well, so with a dual diagnosis, which made complete sense.
1: Yeah. And were they able to help him? I mean, I've interviewed a few people with autistic children or children on the spectrum, and they've said there isn't a great deal of help out there, which is why a lot of them write books, because they wish there was this book when they were going through it.
2: Yeah. I mean, ADHD, there's medication, and Steve takes medication for that, and that's a really popular way of dealing with it, and a very supportive way of dealing with it, particularly in education. If you're in the classroom or you're in the workplace, that really helps. But for autism, it's about coping mechanisms, it's about strategies, it's about your family and friends understanding the diagnosis and knowing how they can support you. And also, as an autistic person, knowing where your triggers are, where your difficulties are, and it's not about being it's not about solving, you know, that those things don't change. They don't. That Steve is who he was 3 years ago, 5 years ago. You know, he's the same person, but he's got this incredible revelatory knowledge of who he is now. And yeah, that in itself really helps.
1: I can understand that totally. And at the time, am I right that you had teenagers, so you were probably having to look after everybody all at the same time?
2: Yes, that's quite a I know I'm not on my own with that one.
1: No, you're not.
2: Yes, three teens who were amazing throughout and really understanding. Their generation, I think, is much more understanding of neurodiversity, of difference. I think they're much more accepting, and they were very happy.

0: they were very happy with the honesty of the situation, I think, with the fact that we were transparent with them, the fact that we all sat down and talked about it. It made a lot of sense to them.
1: Yeah, yeah. And why the title, Lucy, The Honesty Box?
0: Well, it started because I'm a massive fan of honesty boxes, and they are really popular, particularly in rural areas in the UK. But it turns out there's quite a global movement of them. And I've always had a thing about them, and I wanted to start up my own. I live in a tiny village on the southwest coast of the UK, and I really wanted to. I love them so much. Steve had said, "Well, I don't understand why you don't have your own." And we had a garden that we were sort of hit and miss with. We grew some veg. We did okay. We managed to feed the family with some things, but I really wanted to focus on growing more veg and having an honesty box. And at the same time, we talked about how that would help us as a couple, that it would be something that would distract us. Steve's sanctuary is to go into the garden, so it meant he could spend more time in the garden and grow veg, and that it wouldn't just be, you know, it was sort of a quest, I guess. It was sort of a way to distract us, to say, well, this is fun. Let's see if we can do this. Let's see what we can put in the honesty box. Let's see what sells. Let's see what our neighbours and community think of it. So that's one of the themes of the book, is how we did that, and the sort of the journal that I kept of the garden and cooking and village life and so that's where the title comes from. But there is also the dual explanation of Steve certainly is incredibly honest as a person. And I think that's partly the autism. And I think he doesn't know how not to be honest, sometimes to his detriment. Mm. And so that was also part of the thread of the story, and the fact that I'm a terrible people pleaser. So I find it much easier not to be honest and just say what people want to hear. So that was my, so yes, that's sort of where the title comes in.
1: So you.
0: It worked as a distraction, definitely. The way that we managed it, I thought that we'd both be in the garden together. And in fact, that was quite difficult. Steve's a brilliant gardener and very good, and I'm really slapdash. So I would sort of go out and dig something up, and he would say, "Why on earth have you just dug that up? Or why have you put that there?" And in terms of it bringing us closer together as a couple, it didn't really. But actually, what was great was that we both understood those things about each other in the garden, and we learned to be okay about that and say, okay, I'm going to do this and you do that, and so there was a lot of sort of collaboration and compromise there that reflected in our marriage as well. And it was a physical way of working through things. And then we also had things we set them up on a bench outside the house, or we have a little lean-to, so if it rains we stuck them in the lean-to, and we'd set up a board and say what we were selling that day.
1: Oh, it's a great idea. And are you guys still in touch? Are you still the best of friends?
0: Oh, we're still together.
1: Oh, okay. Excellent. Excellent. Yes, I didn't realize. Oh, I'm so pleased. I didn't realize. Yes,
0: ending. We're still together. There is no happy ending, in the sense that, you know, when you go through something like that, it is about a day at a time, and diagnosis really changed things for us, and it's meant that we've been able to move forward as a couple, and I don't know what the future holds, and neither of us talk about it in a long-term way, because we're still understanding what will happen next. But we are still together.
1: That is great news. Happy ending. I like that. And I know that you've since moved to Dorset, and you work with Hugh Fernley Whittingstall and the team at River Cottage.
0: I have worked with them. Yes, we've actually moved to Dorset about 18 years ago, and so that I would so that.

0: And I was working with Hugh for many years.
1: Wonderful, wonderful. Well, I'm glad it's got a happy ending. It's called The Honesty Box for our listeners, and it's out on the 27th of this month, and it's by Lucy Brazier, who we're chatting to now. Lucy, give my love to Steve. Thank you very much for joining us.
0: Thank you, Selena. Thank you very much for having me. Bye.
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4: 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Hannah is next. 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
3: BBC News with Govinda Gill. Two Palestinian families remain trapped in their homes by settlers who moved into their village in the occupied West Bank on Sunday. The families say their water and power has been cut in Kusra, south of Nablus, and they have dwindling food supplies. From Jerusalem, here's Yolande Nell.
4: The Palestinians initially reported their homes being blocked off by a new outpost on Sunday, but the first Israeli soldiers who came to the scene were filmed praying with the settlers. All settlements are illegal under international law. Outposts are built without Israeli authorization. After senior Israeli military officers visited Kusra earlier and expressed grave concern, action was finally taken to move the settlers. Footage shared with the BBC showed security forces using tear gas and stun grenades against a large group. The settlers' tent was removed, but a subsequent video shows several settlers back outside the Abu Dhar home after Israeli forces left.
3: President Putin has threatened to seize European ships in retaliation for EU plans to intercept vessels suspected of being part of Russia's shadow fleet. Such ships sail without a valid national flag in an attempt to evade international oil sanctions. Speaking as he watched naval drills in the far east of Russia, Mr. Putin said Moscow would respond to any interceptions.
5: We can see that the authorities in some countries, in breach of international maritime law, are attempting to restrict the movement of our economic operators' vessels, peaceful vessels at that. And recently, they've gone so far as to consider the possibility of seizing our vessels and selling off the property they've plundered from us. Naturally, this is nothing other than piracy and robbery.
3: President Zelensky says Ukraine has attacked a naval base in the port city of Novorossiysk, which he described as the last stronghold of the Russian fleet in the Black Sea. Mr. Zelensky said missiles and drones had hit air defence positions and infrastructure. Scientists in India have discovered three new species of frog in the biodiverse forests of the northeast. They live in fast-flowing streams in the eastern Himalayas. Our global affairs correspondent, Ambarasan Ethiarajan, has more details.
6: One species has been named Ammachi's Cascade Frog after a prominent social worker in the state of Kerala, who died more than 10 years ago. The medium-sized Ammachi frog, measuring about 8 centimeters, has a light brown body marked with olive-green reticulations. The scientists hope that discoveries in the states of Tripura, Nagaland and West Bengal will highlight the biodiversity of the region and will help with conservation efforts. Researchers say the study provides clues to how cascade frogs spread and diversified across Asia.
3: World News from the BBC.
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3: Good afternoon. It is Wednesday, the 12th of August. Thanks to Selena for today's lifestyle show. Hannah Murray here with TRE in the afternoon. At 4:30, Kevin and Albert will be joining me in the studio. They are two of the four members of the group Club Orange, a unique international pop band. They are four successful, mature businessmen and lifelong friends who decided to shatter stereotypes, leave the corporate world behind, and launch a high-energy pop boy band. I love it. Their summer single, Vamos the Fiesta, was produced by Jay Vandenberg, who was the mastermind behind the iconic Venga Boys hits. They were set to make their official Spanish debut at Madrid Pride, but their show was abruptly shut down by Madrid police at midnight, giving them instant viral status. Worked very well in their favour, so really looking forward to meeting them as they come into the studio today. At 5:10, Franny Katz will be with us for this week's Hump Day Happenings. And 5:35, very much looking forward to chatting to Sergi Polo, who is a stand-up comedian from Barcelona, who performs in three languages, English, Spanish and Catalan. He's a multi-award winning one-liner comedian currently on tour in Europe. In fact, he's performing in Estepona this Saturday night, Saturday the 15th of August. So really looking forward to that. It's going to be a fun show.
2: Hannah Murray. TRE in the afternoon.

0: Peter Gabriel and Sledgehammer. 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
0: Looking at today's showbiz news, Tiffany Haddish has pleaded guilty to driving under the influence of alcohol. Someone called police in Georgia about a driver asleep at the wheel at a 22. The girl's trip

0: The X-Men star will play Hogwarts Professor Gilderoy Lockhart, a role played by Kenneth Branagh in the film franchise. The show aims to be a faithful adaptation of Rowling's novels, and the first season premieres on Christmas Day on HBO Max.
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0: Your song of the week is called Tiger's Blood. It's by Brandon Flowers. His upcoming album Thrasher is said to find him at his most personal and vulnerable, while exploring a chapter of his life that he's rarely written about before and reminiscing about those formative years. He'll take it out on a UK, Ireland and North American solo tour later this year.

0: the studio of Baby Noel, Noel Pastor. And but now he is in Madrid. He moved his studio to Madrid, so we moved with him.
1: Okay.
2: Yeah. So yeah. We'll be there end of August to record
0: three songs.
2: Yeah, three new songs actually. Oh, so
1: fantastic. So are you involved with the writing of the songs or?
2: Kevin is.
0: Yeah, I am. I wasn't before because we have a very good producer and he is writing like very good. But I was also inspired by writing. So now I wrote a few songs myself. And we also write down some songs now with the band. So we were sharing and we are writing down. So we are also starting up that.
1: Yeah. I'm excited about the Venga Boys connection as well, because I don't think that there is that enough of that music anymore. That really uplifting kind of fun pop music that gets everyone smiling and dancing.
2: Yeah.
1: And you particularly associate it, I think, with Spain and being on holiday and the hot climate and having a few cocktails. The whole thing kind of goes together beautifully.
2: Exactly.
1: So I really think you're filling a gap in the market.
0: Yeah.
2: Yes.
1: Which is what we want, isn't it? I mean, it's true. Sometimes in music, you go through phases of hearing the same kind of stuff. And even if the people are good singers or good musicians, it's like, it's a bit samey. So it's nice to do something different.
0: Yeah, true. And people can bring Vamos de Fiesta home to their homes. So if you live in the UK or are you living in Germany, whatever, and when you hear it in Spain, take it with you home, and then the summer is always with you.
1: Exactly. Ah. What a nice sentiment. That's a great line. Write that one down. That's a good line. I love it. Well, it's been amazing to meet you both. And if people want to follow your story, follow what you're doing, you're on Instagram, clubOrange_music.
0: Yes.
1: And is that the best place for people to go?
0: I think, TikTok also, but Instagram is the most, centered place.
1: Okay.
0: Yeah.
1: And are you getting a bit of a following? Are you getting people reaching out, like wanting to date you and stuff? Is that happening? Are you getting like...
2: Hello.
1: Is that the tumbleweed? No, but you know, sometimes when you're in the public eye and you're musicians, sometimes, you know, you get people going,
0: sometimes
1: amazing, we love you.
0: It happens, but I'm single, so I can do everything.
1: Oh, so you're ready.
0: Yeah, I'm ready. But Albert is happily married. And
2: I'm happily married and have three beautiful kids. And of course, love the all
1: nice
2: attention.
1: To get a bit of attention. Yeah. Nice to know you've still got it. You know, it's a good...
2: Thank you.
1: There you go. Right, well, we're going to play Vamos de Fiesta. Do you want to introduce it?
0: Me?
2: Yeah.
0: Okay.
1: As you're the radio presenter.
0: That's so nice. 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

0: Vamos de Fiesta by Club Orange. What nice guys they were. You can get that song from Spotify, YouTube, all the usual outlets, and follow them on Instagram, clubOrange_music.
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7: This is a song about the greatest heartbreak I've ever known. This song is called

Absolutely stunning. Ray and Nightingale Lane. It is the 12th of August. Five things that have happened on this day in history. It was today in 1865 when Joseph Lister became the first doctor to use disinfectant during surgery. It's where the name Listerine, or the brand Listerine, comes from. The mouthwash. There you go. On this day in 1930, Clarence Birdseye patented a method for packing frozen foods. Yes, Mr. Birdseye himself. It was today in 1984, as the Olympic Games came to a close, that Lionel Richie performed All Night Long live from LA to an estimated TV audience of 2.6 billion people around the world. You don't get TV audiences like that anymore, do you? On this day in 2005, the word chav was included for the first time in the new edition of the Oxford English Dictionary. And it was today in 2012 that it was the closing ceremony of the London Olympics, which featured more than 4,000 performers. I remember that. That was incredible, wasn't it? All things that have happened on the 12th of August. What song should we play? Oh, let's have something uplifting. Bit of Calvin Harris.

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1: News with Govinda Gill. Two Palestinian families remain trapped in their homes by settlers who moved into their village in the occupied West Bank on Sunday. The first Israeli soldiers who arrived at the scene were filmed praying with the extremist settlers in Kusra, south of Nablus. The authorities later attempted to clear the settlers, but the security forces withdrew after clashes. Our correspondent, John Donison, is in Kusra.
2: The Israeli army line, they have condemned really in pretty strong terms the actions of these settlers. In the past, we've certainly heard Prime Minister Benjamin Netanyahu also condemning settler violence in the West Bank. I think the Israeli government knows that it plays pretty badly with the international community. However, the accusation from Palestinian families and from human rights groups is that the Israeli military, in effect, allows settlers to act with impunity. Prosecutions for settler violence are incredibly rare.
1: President Putin has threatened to seize European ships in retaliation for EU plans to intercept Russian vessels suspected of being part of Moscow's shadow fleet. He was speaking as he watched naval drills in Far East Russia. More details from Joanna Keane.
3: Russia has been operating what's known as a shadow fleet, which conceals its ownership in an attempt to evade international oil sanctions. President Putin has previously described attempts to stop his ships as illegal and bordering on international piracy. Now he says European authorities have come up with the idea of seizing vessels and selling the property plundered from Russia. He said Moscow would be forced to respond in kind, and this wouldn't necessarily happen in the same waters where Russian vessels were targeted, but wherever Moscow considered it to be necessary and expedient.
1: Colombia has declared 3 days of mourning for the victims of Monday's earthquake as efforts continue to rescue those trapped. Tallies from local officials show at least 240 people are reported to have died. Police in Zimbabwe say 44 people are now known to have been killed when a passenger ferry capsized in Lake Kariba. 77 were rescued. Pumza Falani reports.
4: The boat, which capsized, provides transport between the northern town of Kariba, several islands and surrounding fishing camps. Eyewitnesses describe seeing dozens of bodies in the water. Nearby boats tried to assist, but bad weather conditions made it difficult to get to the stranded people on time, they said. Early investigations indicate that the ferry was carrying more than its official load. Ticket sales showed that there were 114 adult passengers on board, along with 5 crew members. The boat's capacity is 90.
1: This is the World News from the BBC.
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6: This is your Spanish news. Spanish police said on Tuesday they had dismantled a criminal ring accused of recruiting unaccompanied migrant girls from care centres in Gran Canaria and then moving them to mainland Spain and France, where some were sexually exploited. The Guardia Civil said the investigation began after a migrant girl who'd been under the care of the authorities in Gran Canaria returned to Spain from France and told investigators she'd been recruited with the promise of a job. Investigators subsequently identified several similar cases involving girls who left care centres without their personal documents and were later linked to flights to mainland Spain. The network allegedly exploited the girls' vulnerability, offering them help to leave the Canary Islands whilst providing false identity or travel documents and arranging their journeys by land and air. The Guardia Civil said it rescued 2 victims and prevented 4 other minors from leaving the islands. Defence Minister Margarita Robles has told the President of the Galician government, Alfonso Rueda, that her department will issue a favourable report on plans for a Chinese car factory in Ferrol. The proposed SAIC plant had raised concerns because of its proximity to the military arsenal and Navantia shipyard, including previous warnings over possible espionage risks. Defence will now raise no objection, subject to conditions within its responsibilities. The government has not confirmed that the Defence Minister, Margarita Robles, will appear in the Senate on the 18th of August, despite an announcement by the Partido Popular. The government says it will respond to the request today. The proposed appearance concerns the government's handling of the recent migration crisis in Ceuta. The Partido Popular has a majority in the Senate and has been pressing ministers to provide explanations over the crisis. And finally, Spain is preparing for a historic total solar eclipse, with the event expected to attract hundreds of thousands of people to viewing locations across the country. It will be the first total solar eclipse visible from the Iberian Peninsula since 1912, with the path of totality crossing 13 autonomous communities from Galicia and Asturias through to the Balearic Islands. The government has activated a special national emergency and traffic operation, with the DGT expecting between 400,000 and 1.5 million additional journeys to viewing areas. And that's your Spanish news.
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The Beatles and I'll Follow the Sun. I was playing that specifically for Franny Katz because of the eclipse obviously happening tonight, which is very exciting. I was assuming that she would know about it and would be looking forward to sharing it with the family. And we've logged on Zoom.

0: And she has a picture of the earth behind her. She's got her eclipse glasses on. It's like we're in tune.
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0: How are you, Franny?
3: I'm feeling interesting. I feel like, you know, the eclipse brings everyone into a cool sort of, you know, weird mood. Everyone's in a weird mood today.
0: Are we? Are we? Or is it just you?
3: Okay, fine. Everyone I've hung out with this morning is in a weird mood. Even the lady in the bank said she's feeling a bit weird today.
0: Oh, really? People are knowing that they feel weird.
3: I love how me saying the lady in the bank has confirmed it for you. Not anyone I hang out with, but no, someone in the bank. Okay, fine. Must be a thing.
0: That's funny. So have you got your eclipse glasses and everything, the real ones?
3: Yes, we do. Unfortunately, we can only get 5 and there are 6 of us in our family. So one of us will be looking. Apparently, if you get your phone and take a selfie, you can watch it backwards. So you can turn around and do it that way.
0: Okay, interesting. So who's going to miss out? It'll be Daddy, won't it?
3: Yeah, of course, absolutely. I expect to fully be watching. My children will likely have the glasses on but not be watching, just to really rub it in that Papa can't watch it.
0: Yeah.
3: But we'll see. Apparently also you can take a colander.
0: Yes,
3: anything about this?
0: Absolutely. Yes, we had an astronomer on with us, and if you look through a colander or with a piece of paper the other side, then you see it in all its glory.
3: Oh, okay. So I need a piece of paper and a colander.
0: Yeah.
3: All right.
0: Yeah.
3: I can do that. I might do that anyway.
0: Yeah.
3: Do you think there'll be other people on the beach doing the same
0: with colanders?
3: People.
0: Yeah, yeah. I was thinking about taking my colander down to the beach just for fun.
3: Have you fully thought out the fact that we might not be able to see the sun at the time of it going on? Because that's one thing I'm slightly concerned about.
0: Yeah, me
3: Everyone
0: too.
3: Everyone seems quite confident, but I'm not sure we're normally able to see the sun at 8:10.
0: No, I know. Spain, I know, exactly. You need to be able to see it. If there's any mountains or whatever in the way, then you're not going to see it. So you need a clear view of where the sun is setting. And I'm with you. I think there's going to be a lot of disappointed people.
3: Well, historically, eclipses generally were disappointed. I don't mean like the general population, they might not be, but us as a family, generally disappointed, never gone well.
0: No, no. So, I concur. Next year, apparently, will be way more impressive because it'll be a total eclipse where we are on the Costa del Sol.
3: Sorry, have you actually even tried to book a hotel room for that night? It's sold out everywhere.
0: Really?
3: Yep. Absolutely crazy. People like full moon obsessives, word, and I hope that that's what they're called, the FMOs, the full moon obsessives.
0: I love it.
3: There's retreats going on. There's like big groups of people that follow eclipses around.
0: Okay.
3: And they're all booked in for the Costa del Sol next summer. Around the 4th, I think it's the 4th of August.
0: Yeah,
3: isn't it?
0: Yeah. Isn't that interesting? How nice, how lucky for us that we live here and can just go outside.
3: Oh, no. We're just going to be, well, again, it'll be the same thing, won't it? Can we actually see the moon at the right time or the sun at the right time? Or is it in the daytime next year, maybe? Probably is.
0: I think more so, then it's more of a thing when it goes dark during the day. So if
3: That's
0: it doesn't
3: wild.
0: Work today, then we'll just file a complaint and get them to sort it out for us next year.
3: Yeah, I'll get the money back for my free glasses.
0: Yeah, yeah, exactly. there has been a wedding. Cristiano Ronaldo is now off the market.
3: He is, and he's so sweet, and I love this couple. So him and his longtime partner, Georgina Rodriguez, tied the knot on Tuesday in Cascais in Portugal, which is a stunning place.
0: Have you
3: seen the beaches in Cascais?
0: No, where is it near? Where is it?
3: Oh, it's just below Lisbon.
0: Okay. Oh, I haven't been around that far. Okay, nice.
3: Yeah, it's about an hour below of Lisbon and it's absolutely stunning. You know, white sandy beaches, heaven, quite bougie. I'm going to give it a bit of bouge.
0: I mean, he is bougie, isn't he?
3: Well, yeah, it matches. It used to be quite bohemian.

0: it's happening now.
1: Oh, yeah.
0: That's really odd. Okay. So they got married. Well, they're five children.
1: They got married. Yeah, very cool. But also, they did like a fake announcement, or did they, that said they were going to get married in Funchal Cathedral. I'm sorry, there's probably a way better way of pronouncing it in Portuguese, but it's Funchal here. And there were thousands of fans gathered outside. Totally not where they got married. It was actually an entirely unconnected Portuguese couple from Madeira called Fabio and Fatima. Can you imagine their wedding day?
0: Yeah, they were like, who are all these people for us?
1: Would have been so cool. I bet it's a story for decades. Oh, yeah. When we got married, they thought it was a big footballer. So cute. But I actually do know a bit more about them, because I think it's not Fatima and Fabio. I don't know anything about them. But Cristiano Ronaldo and Georgina, they met when she was working in a Gucci store in Madrid, getting £10 an hour. Oh. Or maybe 10 euros an hour, but the story said £10. And he used to turn up in his 1.5 million euro Bugatti to pick her up. And she got the bus there. And then she was picked up by him on the way back.
0: Oh, wow. What a great story.
1: I know. How cool. And they stayed together, you know, 10 years in, married now. See, they just seem really happy and lovely. And I'm really, you know, we don't often get that, do we?
0: No.
1: We normally get a bit of a fakey relation-y.
0: Yeah. Oh, nice. Happy for them. Rod Stewart has had heart surgery.
1: He has. And it kind of explains a lot, because over like the last, I could say, 6 months, he's just been cancelling gigs left, right and centre, but not releasing any real statement, just being like, oh, Rod's a bit unwell. You know, just not really anything.
0: Yeah.
1: No official information. And finally, he's come out and said he's had routine coronary stent procedural surgery.
0: Okay.
1: Which I actually do know is quite routine if you have a stent,
0: yeah,
1: like a heart
0: stent.
1: I
0: know people that have had that, yeah.
1: Yeah, but his was obviously on the rocks, maybe. And now it's all fixed and he's doing much better and he feels so much better and he's really happy. And but he does have to rest for 4 weeks. So he's pulled out of the rest of his tour and he'll be back after the 4 weeks has passed, hopefully full of life and ready to go.
0: Amazing. He's one of those people that is just going to be around forever.
1: Oh, yeah, absolutely.
0: You know what I mean?
1: Yeah, he's not one of those. I did think that about Ozzy Osbourne, though, which was really sad when he passed, because I thought he was one of those, like, you look like you should have been dead years ago and you're still going on,
0: yeah.
1: You know?
0: It's weird, though.
1: Same with
0: Mick Jagger.
1: Steven Tyler.
0: Okay,
1: Steven Tyler, he's so skinny and, like, just you think, how are you still going and lived a proper rock and roll lifestyle? Mick Jagger's another great one.
0: Yeah. It's true. So many of these stars that have been around for decades that you know, our parents love, that we've grown up listening to. And it is really, really sad and heartbreaking to think about them going. You know, Phil Collins has been in really bad health for recent years. And I'm like, no, he needs to live forever. He's an
1: Elton
0: absolute
1: John.
0: Legend. Yeah, exactly.
1: Yeah.
0: Oh, it's horrible to think about.
1: It is.
0: But it happens to us all.
1: It does. But keep on trucking, Rod.
0: Yes, keep on being alive. Please.
1: That's probably a really good song analogy that I could do there, but I don't know one.
0: The same. Love is Blind UK is back a week today. I'm embarrassed to say it's really good.
1: Isn't it? Yes. Oh, good. I thought you were going to poo-poo it for me and I was going to have to sell you it again.
0: It sounds like the most ridiculous concept. And it kind of is, but it's quite gripping.
1: It is. Only 10%. That's the accuracy rate or success rate is 10%.
0: It's not good.
1: Which is actually less than one couple per show, because they don't even follow 10 couples on the show.
0: No.
1: So every episode, there's less than 10 couples that we follow. And success rate is 10%, which means it's less than one couple a show. What great math I just did there.
0: That's
1: Can we just have
0: good.
1: A moment for that?
0: Yeah.
1: Thank
0: really
1: you,
0: impressed.
1: Everyone. Thank you. But yeah, really, nonetheless, I can't wait to watch it. It really gets me every time. I get fully invested. Mm. I think some people are meant to be, and then they turn out to be hating each other 2 weeks later. And you're like, how? How did that go so wrong?
0: Exactly. Yeah. There's been a few, hasn't there? I don't remember their names, but last year there was a couple that seemed like the Northern Irish guy who was the squaddy.
1: Yes.
0: And his partner, they seemed like they were perfect for each other. And then it just went wrong. He just, He said, "Very sour. We live too far apart," and came.

0: up with her job. He didn't like her job. She was an air hostess.
1: An air hostess. Yeah, I was about to say that was it. Yeah. Awful.
0: Yeah.
1: And the American one, which I'm obviously a huge fan of, and I know we have this discussion often that I prefer the American shows to the English ones.
0: I'm the opposite.
1: They do add a bit more spice and drama in for me, and that's probably what I need. Yeah. I'm a bit basic, you see. And so, well, the so many where they've put chalk and cheese together and they've ended up working out, and that's the crazy ones. Like, they hate each other on the wedding day. You know, they always make a comment like, oh my gosh, I don't want to go through the wedding. He's so ugly. Or she's like my exact opposite type. How could you do this to me? In the wet, like on the honeymoon, they're sleeping in separate rooms, separate beds, just disgusted by each other. You know, one of them's like, I can't even stand the way he chews.
0: Oh,
1: and I'm thinking,
0: no.
1: You know, you can't come back from the ick.
0: No.
1: These guys fully come back from the ick. It's amazing. Yeah.
0: That's weird, isn't it?
1: Yeah.
0: And that, I mean, also quite impressive.
1: Totally. Totally. It does mean that it can be a mental thing. Because obviously you fall in love. Obviously, in love is blind. You've already fallen in love.
0: Hmm.
1: So it's just the initial moment when you see them, you can be extremely disappointing and then really just not want to be near each other because you're like, I had fantasized about this really hunky dude in my head. And, you know, the exact opposite has walked out and I just can't even look at you. But then you might fall back in love with their personality, which does happen. And it's fascinating. Fascinating.
0: It is fascinating, but particularly to come back from the ick. I mean, normally that's signs of it, you know, the relationship coming to an end. If you find them that irritating, like the way they chew or the way, all things like that, little nitpicky things, that's very difficult to come back from normally.
1: I agree.
0: Wow. Good on them.
1: Yeah.
0: Kylie and Madonna have released a song.
1: Well, if you can call it that.
0: Oh, no.
1: That's very mean. No, that's very mean.
0: Okay.
1: I'll take it back, but I kind of mean it, but
0: What's
1: I'm taking it back. It's called Love Sensation.
0: Does it have swearing in it?
1: No, not at all. And it goes, love, good vibration. I hope everyone enjoyed that.
0: Yeah, isn't that a song? I feel like that. Is it a cover version?
1: Oh, gosh, I don't even know.
0: Okay. That sounds
1: Can you find out for us?
0: Yeah, I've got it here ready to play after our chat.
1: Oh, fantastic. So basically, they've gone into the studio. They're two big icons and they've made a single. And yes, well, I'm just going to say maybe because I watched them. They performed it live in Amsterdam. Basically, Kylie just popped up out of nowhere during Madonna's set.
0: I heard about this.
1: Yeah, and she just popped up and they started singing it and I watched that and, well, it kind of gave off, again, this might sound a bit mean, but they were both in purple outfits and they're both very much, you know, in their 50s.
0: And Madonna's in her 60s.
1: Yeah. Of course, yeah, even more so.
0: Yeah.
1: I was actually thinking that Kylie was the same age as Madonna, but she's not, is she?
0: No, definitely not.
1: Okay, well, in which case, Madonna looks great because they kind of look the same age.
0: Yeah, they both look amazing.
1: But there's this dancing that's going on and they're both wearing purple and the song is just really dance tracky and they don't really suit the dance tracky vibe. Oh, and it's really bad. It's really bad. I just hope, but it was way better in real life and people were just really excited by the fact that obviously Kylie Minogue, because that's quite big, obviously paid for Madonna and Kylie Minogue popped up, you might just freak out and not really notice that the song is extremely dated, I would call it.
0: Okay.
1: And also being sang by two dated.
0: Careful. No,
1: I don't mean
0: that.
1: It because they're old. No, I don't mean it because they're old. I mean it because their music is old. Okay.
0: Oh, that doesn't help.
1: Don't say that. Don't give me that.
0: You
1: know what I mean.
0: You can't say bad about Kylie ever.
1: Oh,
0: I'm sorry. I won't accept it.
1: I just can't get you out of my head.
0: Okay, I'm going to play it. I'm excited to hear how bad it,
1: how
0: good it is.
1: Yeah, okay, yeah, exactly. I think it probably does go quite in line with Kylie's music.
0: I mean, is that any better than what you've just been saying? Is that you saying like that you hate her music?
1: Did you like how I did a long pause after and I just let you decide what you thought I meant?
0: Yeah, I think I've got it. And finally, there is a weird

0: story about Jodie Foster.
1: Right. So do you remember in 1981, Jodie Foster? Well, do you remember Jodie Foster? Because I don't remember in 1981 because I wasn't alive. Do you?
0: I was, but not by much. So I don't remember it happening, but I remember hearing about it years later. So I know it was a thing. Yeah.
1: So Jodie Foster was an absolute fox back in the day. I mean, she still is. She's absolutely stunning. I absolutely love Jodie Foster. Big, big fan. She was very much famous and very much an absolute fox, total babe. And good old John Hinckley Jr. tried to assassinate Ronald Reagan to impress Jodie Foster.
0: I mean, it's a bit weird. I don't think there's any evidence of her saying, if a bloke assassinates the president, he's mine.
1: Well, quite, you know?
0: Yeah.
1: And he did go to prison. He actually only got out in 2022. So he's been in there quite some time, probably because he tried to assassinate a president. It doesn't go down well. Generally, historically, it's not gone down well.
0: No.
1: But he did it all for his love, Jodie Foster. Turns out, I mean, it's quite sad for Jodie Foster because she actually kind of changed her career because of it, because she was so scared. But he was a proper stalker of hers, clearly, because, you know, you've got to get to quite a stint to want to assassinate the president for someone, to impress someone. So, yeah, he was a full stalker of hers. She was like, great, cool, no thank you. President nearly died. He got sent to prison and she stopped doing live theatre because of it. So it freaked her out so much that she just didn't want to be in a place where live audience could come and watch, just in case there was another bonkers John Hinckley who would do something else to try and impress her. Yes, yeah. It is actually really sad. Well, interesting news. 45 years later, he's back in a TV interview and he's wishing her his best.
0: Oh, I mean, you wouldn't want that, would you?
1: No. No, you don't. And that means he's still fully creepy. Fully creepy, because he's still thinking about her 45 years after he was already at the height of his obsession with her. And therefore, it's not a great one. It's not a great one. I love Jodie Foster, okay? Yeah. I'm not that in love with Jodie Foster.
0: No, you think about other people.
1: Yeah.
0: Oh, no. It's a worry. I bet she doesn't like that at all.
1: No, he doesn't normally do interviews. Have you seen him as well?
0: Not recently, no. I need to see the
1: interview. I would say, you know, without saying he looks creepy, he looks unnerving.
0: Yeah. Well, I mean, the interesting thing is 45 years is a long time in normal life. A lot would happen to most people in 45 years in terms of births, marriages and deaths and so much more, and jobs and things like that. But I guess 45 years in prison, also a long time, but a lot less happening, I guess.
1: Yes, true.
0: You know what I mean?
1: Are you saying that he may not have moved on?
0: Basically, yeah.
1: I think, you know, in scenarios like this, I always say, especially because, you know, in America, especially, like people who have been sent to prison for doing weird stuff, like, you know, potentially killing a president, having a stalker, they normally get weird pen pals who are female.
0: Oh, yes.
1: Sending in letters.
0: Definitely.
1: Wouldn't it be interesting if someone could just be weird like that, send him letters, fall in love with him, and also pretend to be Jodie Foster? I think it would go down great. They'd be a great couple. You know, is that too weird?
0: Yeah.
1: Have I crossed a line?
0: Maybe, but it would be a good film.
1: Wouldn't it? It would be a great film. Going to tell you now, she's not interested.
0: She's not going to, okay? No. She's not. Bad idea.
1: But it would be great because she, brilliant, actually. You're right.
0: Okay. Yeah, we'll get in touch with the film companies at filmcompanies.com and see what they say.
1: Thank you. Okay. Yeah, great.
0: Well, thank you very much, Franny Katz, for today's brilliant career advice for people.
1: Thank you. You're welcome.
0: And we will be back doing more Hump Day happenings next Wednesday.
1: Yeah, and please let us know what you think of Love Sensation, Good Vibration.
0: Yes, I will. I haven't got time to play it now, but I will play

0: update before the end of the show, and I will let you know.
1: Can't wait.
0: Enjoy the eclipse. Keep your eyes safe.
1: Okay, thanks. You too. Keep your eyes safe. Bye.
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9: Hannah Murray, TRE in the afternoon.
0: Good afternoon. Joining us on the line now is Sergi Polo. He's a stand-up comedian from Barcelona who performs in 3 languages and Catalan. He's a multi-award-winning one-liner comedian currently on tour in Europe, and he's performing on the Costa del Sol in Estepona this Saturday night, Saturday the

0: 15th of August. I'm really looking forward to it. How are you, Sergi?
1: Good afternoon. I'm very good. How are you?
0: I'm good. I'm good. Lovely to have you with us.
1: Thank you so much for having me.
0: So tell me how and why you got into comedy. When did you realize that you were funny?
1: When I was a kid, I used to be a magician. I used to do magic as a kid. And I eventually realized that what I liked from being on stage was making people laugh instead of doing the magic tricks. So at the age of 18, I did a course and I was like, I want to learn how to like make like an hour of this. And that's how I learned how to do stand up. And then I moved to London because I felt like I wanted to go to a place where like comedy was like a thing. Because I felt like at that time in Spain, it was still like developing. So I moved to London and I've actually learned English doing stand-up.
0: Oh, amazing. Because a lot of your videos are not just impressive when doing them in different languages, but you get the audience involved and often take the mickey out of the audience where language is concerned. You're doing gigs in Spain where people, maybe British people who can't speak Spanish, or gigs in Spanish countries and you've got English people who can't speak, all that kind of stuff, which is very entertaining.
1: Yeah, for me, I always say, because a lot of people say that, oh, it must be hard to do comedy in a language that is not your first language. And when it comes to crowd work, for me, I find it easier when it's in English, just because I can say things wrong and it's fine. Because if I do it in Catalan or Spanish, because it's my first language, everything I say and all the words I use must be right because it's my first language. While in English, it's fine if I say things wrong. So I don't have to be worried all the time about the language. And I just say things as they come and as I think they're going to be funnier. Yeah. So it's just so much better.
0: Yeah. Easier, more relaxed then, I guess.
1: Yes, exactly.
0: Okay. So with all the different gigs that you do, what makes you decide what language you're going to do each gig in?
1: At the beginning, it used to be a way of like, before I got a following, I was like, I'm just going to go and do gigs to places that like they don't have the type of gig. So I started doing gigs in English in Spain, in cities that they've never had English comedy, to target these people that that are like English or like are English speaking, coming from an English speaking country, that they've never had a gig of that kind in there. So I was like, that they don't have any English comedy, and let's target these people to like sell tickets because these people don't know me, but they will go to see an English show.
0: Yeah.
1: So that's what I did. And also I did the same in the UK. I would do gigs in Spanish here, targeting like all the Spanish people that live in the UK, plus all the Brits that are learning Spanish that just want to come to an English, to like Spanish gig in the UK.
0: Yeah.
1: And now I realized it's going like the other way. Now I'm selling better in English in the UK and in Spanish in Spain. But I like doing both. For me, the funniest, like the moment that I am like truly like myself is when I do Spanish in the UK and English in Spain, because that's my crowd.
0: That's really interesting. Yeah.
1: Yeah. The people who goes to these shows are people like me, because if I do an English show in Spain, is British people who move there. And if I do Spanish comedy in the UK, is Spanish people that moved here or that understand that like what it is to like live in another country, and that's what the show is about.
0: Yeah, I was going to ask you what a lot of your clips, as I say, comment on language and things. So, did you plan to develop your act around that? Was that the idea?
1: No, the idea, like when I moved to London, I always say that I just wanted to be a guy doing comedy. I didn't want to be the Spanish boy. And then I had my boss at the time that was a comedian. He was like, Sergi, you should do like Spanish comedy. And I was like, no, I don't want to. And one day I tried it and I saw how much it worked. And I actually felt myself. So I was like, yeah, this is going to be me. And what was the question? Sorry, because I felt like I just forgot.
0: That's all right. No, were you like building your act around languages? Was that like what you were aiming for?
1: Oh, no. That wasn't the goal. The goal was just to be guy. Then I realized that I was like, oh, I need to start like being myself and talk about myself. And then it's when I build this show that the show is basically my story. And it's how I moved from Barcelona to the UK without speaking a word of English. And the story is like from the very beginning, before I got on stage doing magic. So everything starts when I was 8.
0: Yeah.
1: And that's the story of the show starts

0: when I was 8. And I have to say too, like, because people, when they come to the show, they think that there will be a lot of crowd work, which, like, I think it was, it's like 20-25% of the show. But the rest, it's actually like, is I'm stand-up. I write jokes. I do jokes. There is a story there. A lot of people come thinking that it's like, oh, what, is this going to be like just talking to the crowd? Absolutely not. It's just like usually the first 10, 15 minutes. And then I start doing the show and I don't talk to people. I tell jokes and I'm a joke writer. That's what I love doing. Yeah. It's just that for socials, what works the most is you picking on people.
1: Yeah, no, absolutely. And when you write your show, is it, how's your memory? Has it always been easy to remember everything? Like, is there an order to everything? Do you ever get on stage and think, oh, what's coming next?
0: I always have a notebook on the stage just in case.
1: Okay.
0: And I feel it's fine. I like, the way I think is that as long as it's funny, people don't mind.
1: No.
0: I sometimes, even if it's a big theater, sometimes I'm like, let's try a new joke. And I say it. And people don't mind. If anything, people get very excited when I say, guys, do you mind? I wrote a couple of jokes yesterday. Do you mind if I tell? And they get like really excited about it because they're like, yeah, because if it's good, they laugh. If it's not good, it's funny because I thought it was going to be funny. So it's like, yeah. It's part of the show. I think it makes the show more unique. So I always have a notebook on the stage with me just in case. I barely have to like look at it. Sometimes because if there is a very intense interaction, then I have to check it. But I always do it in like in a very organic way. So yeah. It's never a problem.
1: That's a great idea, actually. That makes sense, saying you're trying out a new joke because you're almost guaranteed to get laughter because people want to find it funny. So if they do, they laugh. But if they don't, it's funny that they don't find it funny.
0: Exactly. Sometimes I do one and people don't laugh. And as soon as they say, oh, I thought that was going to be funny, or I'm not going to say this ever again on the stage, people laugh.
1: Yeah.
0: Because then they're like, oh, that was meant to be a joke. And it's the best thing in the world. So I don't mind. Obviously, yeah. If it's an hour of this, then it's like it would be a lot and it wouldn't be worth it to pay for that. But even if people paid for the ticket, if like after an hour and a half you do like one new joke, they don't mind at all.
1: Yeah. And when you first started out, did it work really well from the beginning, or did you have moments or gigs when you were like, oh, maybe I'm not funny, maybe this isn't gonna work?
0: I had really bad gigs when I started. I used to, the first thing I did was translating my set from Spanish to English. And I did that set until I realized that we have very different like sense of humor. And I feel like when it comes to comedy, the feeling I have is Spain is a bit behind. And I remember when I moved here, the first set I did came across as a bit sexist, which it wasn't. But in Spanish, it's seen as like funny. Here, it was like, okay, you cannot write jokes now. In English, I would say my style is very American. I love the English sense of humor, but I'm a bit American when it comes to jokes.
1: Yeah, it's a really interesting point. How humor is very different in different countries and cultures, and you can get that sometimes when people are in relationships with somebody or even friends with somebody from another country, and you're sort of quoting popular culture and jokes, yeah. And things, and sometimes it's just like tumbleweed. Like, no, that's not funny. It doesn't work, and it can work both ways. I think
0: totally. Or even sarcasm, for example.
1: Yeah.
0: It took me a adapt to London because I feel like I have a lot of friends that are very sarcastic, and sometimes I don't know if they're being serious, if they're joking,
1: rude.
0: a lot of Brits, they're like, they're rude to you, but they're joking. I have now a bit on my set that I talk about how, like, if British people, if they fancy you, if they want to flirt with you, they bully you. And I was like, yeah. No, that's I'm Spanish. I'm passionate. I say how beautiful you are, and they just tell you how ugly you are, and it's so, like, it means the same, but it doesn't in my brain. So now after 10 years, I'm just adapting to this.
1: Yeah. That's very true. That happens at school. I'm from a young age. I remember, like, if you go home and say to your parents, oh, there's this boy at school and he's not being really nice to me, your mum would go, oh, he probably fancies you.
0: No, yeah. Yeah.
1: So you're definitely, yeah. Like, you're indoctrinated from a young age that's what that means, which is very bizarre.
0: Yeah.
1: So that doesn't happen in Spain, no?
0: I would say, like, maybe when it comes to, like, in a school context, yeah, but like on a dating and in the dating scene,

0: things a bit different.
1: Yeah.
0: Very, very different. I feel like here, yeah, because I had two English girlfriends and during these 10 years. And yeah, I felt like the relationships are very, very different. And it's, yeah.
1: You've learned a lot, I feel.
0: I've learned a lot. But I have to say, 10 years of experience, I'm staying. I don't want to go back.
1: Ah, nice. Nice. And do you live in London?
0: Okay. I live in London. Yeah. And I actually say, because I say it everywhere, I don't mind saying it, and I say it even like on the show, and it's been on TV and everything. I live in London, and I live in a comedy club in London, which is amazing.
1: You live in a comedy club?
0: I live upstairs in a comedy club. Yeah. It's where I do my shows. And when people come to see my shows, I'm like, actually, you're in my house right now.
1: That's crazy.
0: Yeah, and I get to, because it's a very popular comedy club within comedians. It's a small room. It just hosts like 100 people. But it's a very good comedy room that it's very easy to read the crowd. So like really big comedians come here to prepare their shows for the tour. So sometimes I'm in my room, I check the website and I'm like, oh, James A. Caster is coming today. Kevin Bridges is coming today. Ramesh Ranganathan, like comedians that are like huge.
1: Yeah.
0: They come here. I get to see them. I get to meet them because the green room is next to my kitchen. So right now I'm just living the comedy dream. I'm just like, yeah, just surrounded by all these amazing things.
1: Wow.
0: And I'm learning a lot.
1: Yeah. I was going to say, when you meet and chat with other comedians, do you learn just from talking to them about comedy, or do you tend to learn more from watching them and seeing how they do it? Do you help each other out or?
0: Like, not like with the comedians that are like at your level or that are like mates. Sometimes you sit down and you can ask like, oh, I have this bit, it's not working, blah, blah, blah. But when it's like a bigger comedian, like for example, yeah, there was a month ago, Kevin Bridges came. I learned by watching him, but off stage, we just talk about football. Like,
1: yeah.
0: We don't talk about comedy at all.
1: Yeah.
0: You just learn comedy by watching and see what works and what doesn't work. And also you learn comedy just by doing it as well, doing open mics. And that, which is one of the reasons why I think London was amazing, because there's like, it's full of open mics. You can gig every night if you want here.
1: That's really cool. And is it difficult to make money doing it? You know, a lot of these open mics, are they just for free to get experience, or can you get paid for it?
0: Yeah, well, even there are some open mics in New York, because I used to live in New York as well. In New York, you have a pay-to-play places where you have to pay $5 to perform 5 minutes, which is bad. Here in London, at the beginning, you can do bringer gigs, which is you bring your mate in the audience and they let you do 5 minutes. It's just that the crowd is just comedians and their friends that brought so they can perform. But I would say once you get through these open mics and you start doing the clubs, you can make a living in London just by doing clubs. Well, I feel like places like the US, you need to go on the road if you want to make good money. But while you're here in London, once you have like your 20-minute set and you do clubs, they pay you enough that if you do like 4 or 5 gigs a week, you can make a good living.
1: Yeah. Oh, that's good. And is this, is this your first time doing a bit of a tour around Europe, or have you done this before?
0: No, I've done this before last year. It's just like now for me, the theaters are growing. So I did the biggest theater I've ever done in Valencia last month, which was like 700 people. I'm doing this Saturday Estepona, which is also, I think it's around 650, 700, which is also like, okay, so the difference between the Europe I did before and now is the size of the venues I'm doing.
1: Yeah.
0: Which is very big, but it's fun. It's the same show. People laugh. It's just the interactions are a bit harder. So I do more material than crowd work, but it's fun. But yeah, I've done it before and I just love it. It's just great. I love traveling. Sometimes it's like I'm tired of like going to like planes or something, but it's so nice to wake up early and go get a plane knowing that you're going to a city and you have like 500, 600 people who bought tickets to come and see your show. And it's, and I'm also grateful.
1: Brilliant. And do you get nervous the more people that are?
0: No, the less people, the more nervous I get.
1: Oh, really?
0: So if I have, performing in front of 4 people is worse than performing in front of 300. Because 300, the probability of like more people finding it funny is higher.
1: Okay, yeah.
0: Also, people are more relaxed, while in front of 4 people is harder. It's actually how you learn. Like, if you can make 4 people laugh, you can make 300 people laugh. On the other hand, if you can make 300 people laugh, that doesn't mean...

0: that you can make for people laugh. Okay. There was a big comedian when I was starting told me that I used to work at the West End in musicals when I moved to London. I used to sell ice cream. A comedian came one time and that comedian was like, performing here is a gift. Like everyone is happy. The crowd is warm. They came to see you. It's easy. It's just that you have to be experienced enough because like every 100 gigs on with a crowd like this, one of them is going to be really tough and you need to have the experience of having performed in front of four people to make them laugh.
1: Yeah. Good advice.
0: I'm learning a lot.
1: Yeah. And who are some of your biggest comedy heroes?
0: So I have loads for different reasons. My favorite comedian is Anthony Jeselnik. He's an American comedian, one-liner, very dark. But in the UK, for me, my favorite is James Acaster. I love him a lot. I love Kevin Bridges as well. And then I love John Rivers.
1: Yeah.
0: She's like amazing. I remember one day I asked a comedian, I was like, but what John does is a bit hack. And he told me it's not hack. She was the first one to do it. And it became hack, but she was the first one. And I love her so much. And I would have loved to see her live, but I could.
1: Yeah, amazing. Well, we're really, really looking forward to seeing you on Estepona. Are there still a few tickets left? Can people still get tickets?
0: Yeah, the last three rows are available.
1: Okay, amazing. So if people just Google Sergi Polo, then they can find tickets available. Brilliant. Sergi, thank you so much for joining us. It was brilliant to chat with you and I look forward to looking at you on stage and laughing and enjoying your show on Saturday.
0: Thank you so much.
1: Take care. Bye-bye.

0: There we are. Love Sensation, Madonna and Kylie Minogue. That was the one that Franny Katz was not saying she was a massive fan on. And I have to say, I kind of agree. Sorry, Kylie.
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0: That is it from me. I hope you've enjoyed today's show. I will be back tomorrow at 4. We've got Men Talk tomorrow at 5. I'll be joined in the studio by Jeff Miller, Scott Walker and Andreas Gallardo. It's going to be fun. And don't forget to get your tickets for Sergi Polo. His name is spelled S-E-R-G-I-P-O-L-O. And he's playing in Estepona on Saturday night. And do check out Club Orange on Instagram, Club_Orange_music. The two guys I had on at the start of the show. Great fun.
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14: BBC News with Govinda Gill. Two Palestinian families remain trapped in their homes by settlers who moved into their village in the occupied West Bank on Sunday. The families say their water and power has been cut in Kusra, south of Nablus, and they have dwindling food supplies. From Jerusalem, here's Yolande Nell.
15: The Palestinians initially reported their homes being blocked off by a new outpost on Sunday, but the first Israeli soldiers who came to the scene were filmed praying with the settlers. All settlements are illegal under international law. Outposts are built without Israeli authorization. After senior Israeli military officers visited Kusra earlier and expressed grave concern, action was finally taken to move the settlers. Footage shared with the BBC showed security forces using tear gas and stun grenades against a large group. The settlers' tent was removed, but a subsequent video shows several settlers back outside the Abu Dhabi home after Israeli forces left.
14: President Putin has threatened to seize European ships in retaliation for EU plans to intercept vessels suspected of being part of Russia's shadow fleet. Such ships sail without a valid national flag in an attempt to evade international oil sanctions. Speaking as he watched naval drills in the far east of Russia, Mr. Putin said Moscow would be forced to respond to any interceptions.
8: We can see that the authorities in some countries, in breach of international maritime law, are attempting to restrict the movement of our economic operators' vessels, peaceful vessels at that. And recently, they've gone so far as to consider the possibility of seizing our vessels and selling off the property they've plundered from us. Naturally, this is nothing other than piracy and robbery.
14: President Zelensky says Ukraine has attacked a naval base in the Russian port of Novorossiysk, which he described as the last major stronghold of Moscow's Black Sea Fleet. The strikes also damaged two major grain terminals, forcing them to suspend operations. Colombia has declared 3 days of mourning for the victims of Monday's earthquake as efforts continue to rescue those trapped. Displaced people have spent a second night in shelters or outdoors. Colombia's president has praised the rescue of a woman in Pereira, one of the worst-hit towns, after a seven-hour operation. Lilia Luciano is from the BBC's American partner CBS News and is in Pereira.
10: There was a rescue of a young woman in her early 30s. She is in stable condition. She is fine. But it's still unknown how many people could be caught in that rubble. That's why the crews are working around the clock. There is a dire need for humanitarian aid. And that is something that the new president of Colombia, Abelardo de la Espriella, who took office just 3 days before the earthquake hit, has been accepting from the international community.
14: World News from the BBC.
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14: Joshua Kushner and the former Disney chief executive Bob Iger are buying the basketball team Los Angeles Lakers for a record-breaking $12 billion. Mr. Kushner, who's the brother of Donald Trump's son-in-law, is the founder of venture capital firm Thrive Capital, which was recently linked to Gianni Infantino's World Cup investment plan. BBC News.
24: Hello, you're listening to the BBC World Service. This is Outside Source. I'm Luke Jones, live from the middle of our global newsroom here in London. One of the main stories which people are bracing for is the coming eclipse that people will be able to see in the UK, but also millions are preparing in different parts of Europe for a total eclipse. In parts of Europe, this is going to be the most significant eclipse since 1999. But where will you be able to view it? And how? Weather presenter Helen Willetts has joined me at the desk to explain. Well, it's a bit late now to book a ticket, but if you were to rewind in time, where would you want to be right now to see the total eclipse?
25: Oh, probably in Spain.
24: Spain, yes.
25: Spain and Portugal, yeah.
24: Absolutely. Lovely. And Spain, I heard also Iceland and also Greenland. Mm. What are the conditions like? So you do need a clear sky.
25: You do, and that's why I would go for Spain. Because funnily enough, we've got a lot of cloud in Greenland. We're not without breaks in the cloud, but obviously the sun angle's quite low in the sky, both in Greenland and in Iceland. So you do need to have quite favourable cloud. As you're looking out towards the west, as the sun's setting, you've got, well, quite a bit of cloud across mainland Greenland. There are some breaks, both on the west coast and the southeast coast that I was looking at just before we came on a satellite picture up here. And there are chances of breaks in the cloud in some parts of Greenland. So it's going to be more kind of where you live, where you are at the time, I think. Iceland, really quite cloudy. Now, it's not completely thick cloud, so there's a little bit of visible sky through it. But again, because it's got several layers of cloud, that's it's going to be more difficult. But as you come further south, the likes of the, just looking at the satellite picture in front of me here, the likes of the Balearic Islands, virtually no cloud. Same across Portugal, same across Spain. There's a little bit of sea fog just sitting off the north coast of Spain at the moment, so those who are actually right on the coast, but again, you're not looking directly north anyway, so you know, and the sun's higher in the sky there. So,
24: and assuming everything goes to plan, what would you be able to see from Spain, and what exactly is happening?
25: So the moon's passing over the sun, so hopefully you'll see a total solar eclipse, as we saw in 1999, if you remember that.
24: Yes, I sort of vaguely do, I think. I was a young child at the time. We were talking to someone earlier on who missed it because of cloud cover in Penzance.
25: Yes,
24: such was the way.
25: I was on that day. I was off a night shift and I went home and watched it in the garden.
24: Lovely. How can you do it safely? If you are planning to watch it, how can you do that?
25: Well, all the advice is on the BBC website, and you've heard about people... But when I watched it in 99, we had the proper glasses that you can buy with the right ISO markings, the CE markings, all those. And I made, for the girls, last time we had a partial eclipse, I made a pinhole camera, which was...
24: Go on.
25: So there's... I can't remember how I made it now, but it's a shoebox. And, yeah, I'm not an expert on safely watching the got to say. So don't listen to me. Read the BBC website and talk to the experts. But I can tell you that, you know, across the UK, if you want to view it safely, we should have mostly clear skies for England and Wales. This is, we've got a little bit of cloud for Northern Ireland, so it's less likely, perhaps eastern side and southern eastern parts of England. But yeah, the pinhole camera, I remember being great fun making and a safe way of watching. But again, it's just that, you know, don't look at the sun, please.
24: We can't say that enough.
25: No.
24: Helen, thank you.
25: Pleasure.
24: Helen Willetts, BBC Weather presenter. Let's take you to our correspondent, Chris Page, who is at Queen's University, Belfast. What is happening there, Chris? Is that a good place to spot this eclipse?
2: Yeah, it certainly is here in the capital of Northern Ireland. We are just outside really one of the most famous buildings, I suppose, in the city, the Lannion Building of Queen's University, beautiful red brick Victorian building. And yeah, but I would say up to 100 people now gathered here. They're expecting many more for a special event on the lawn to watch the eclipse. Telescopes are being set up. Many people just settling down on the lawn, reading up on all this. I'm joined, I'm very glad to say, by Dr. Ernst de Moy from the School of Mathematics and Physics here at the University. Ernst, what's the experience of the eclipse going to be here in Northern Ireland?
3: So what we'll see here is, when you use the safe measures like eclipse glass or projectors, we'll see 93% the sun being blocked by the moon, which is a very big bite being taken out of our sun. At about 7:08 is where the maximum is, and so we're really looking forward to that, provided that these clouds we have now will disappear. But there's still a lot of hope that that will happen.
2: Yeah, a little bit cloudy here. We're not unused to that, I suppose, in Northern Ireland. But here's hoping for a clear view as the evening goes on. So, as I've said, plenty of people all ready here. You and your colleagues and your students, too, will be here to wander around, explain things to people. It's a really special occasion for you.
3: Yes, it's great to see, because this is the large eclipse. The next one that will be this large from Northern Ireland will not be until 2090. So it's more than 6 years away, so it's the best chance to see such a big eclipse from Northern Ireland. So we're really looking forward to that.
2: Yeah, you can really feel a sense of interest and anticipation. People here of all ages. So you've got your pinhole camera beside you, I see, ready to go. It was 1999 from the last eclipse in Europe. What are your memories of that?
3: So in 1999, I was still living in the Netherlands, but I remember setting up in the garden, getting an old VHS camera from my father, put a special soda filter on, and just recording the event. It was gorgeous weather, and just enjoying the sun suddenly having that big bite taken out. It was just perfect to see.
2: Yes, it is something magical, and that's an experience. So many more people, some who weren't around in 99, many I would think who won't be around in 2090. We'll be taking it all in tonight. Dr. Ernst de Moy, thank you very much indeed for talking to us here on Outside Source. So it's going to be a real celestial solar spectacle here in Belfast in Northern Ireland, as it will be, of course, in many other places around Europe.
24: Chris, thank you for that.

0: It's it's only been 48 hours since the earthquake. So I think people are still quite balanced about what to expect from the authorities. They expect more, but I feel there is a sense of too quick that has been dramatic. So I anger in the street, at least, yeah, there have been some controversy about whether the international request for help from the new government, from new president, Bernardo del Espella, has been quick enough. But I don't think really there is enough data or facts to, you know, to be given. What I know I can confirm is that at least here where I am, some Mexican specialized teams are on the scene and helping with everything they can.
1: Jose, thanks for that update. That's Jose Carlos Couto Lopez, our colleague in Cali, in Colombia at the moment. Elsewhere, we're watching to see this eclipse total Europe shortly. One of our colleagues on the live page saying that it's actually going to be the northern tip of Siberia in northern Russia where the eclipse started to show a little bit earlier. But actually, it's so far north, the sun doesn't set in the summer. So it means even though it's late at night, the eclipse will still be visible. But it's so sparsely populated that there might not be many photos doing the rounds. We'll have more of that coming up. 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
1: Temperatures during electricity blackouts. That's what some people are weathering in Iraq, where the temperatures are north of 50 degrees.
7: BBC News with Govinda Gill. The head of the World Health Organization has warned that the current Ebola outbreak in the Democratic Republic of Congo could surpass the West African epidemic that killed more than 11,000 people a decade ago. Dr. Tedros Adhanom Ghebreyesus said doctors were playing catch-up. Two Palestinian families remain trapped in their homes by settlers who moved into the village in their occupied West Bank on Sunday. The first Israeli soldiers who arrived at the scene were filmed praying with the extremist settlers. The Palestinian families say their water and power has been cut and their food is dwindling. President Putin says his forces are ready to inspect and detain ships from what he called hostile states if they start to seize Russian vessels. He said seizing vessels and selling off property plundered from Russia was nothing less than piracy and robbery. Colombia has declared 3 days of mourning for the victims of Monday's earthquake to rescue those trapped. At least two people have been killed and several others injured after eight drones struck the city of El Obeid in Sudan. Three other cities, including the capital Khartoum, were also hit by drones. One crashed into a mosque courtyard. The US-based messaging platform Discord has been ordered to suspend live streams in Brazil after a 13-year-old girl was allegedly incited to kill herself. Brazil's data protection agency accused the platform of failing to adopt reasonable measures to protect children and teenagers. Reports from the United States say the businessman Joshua Kushner and the former Disney CEO Bob Iger are buying the basketball team Los Angeles Lakers for a record-breaking $12 billion. Mr. Kushner is the brother of Donald Trump's son-in-law, Jared Kushner. That's the latest BBC News.
1: 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I'm Luke Jones. This is Outside

0: people with umbrellas to shade them from the sun, deck chairs, all getting ready for that. But one of our colleagues has been out and about speaking to people in Primrose Hill in central London. There are people who are visiting relatives who have come out, who've got a spot, who've got a picnic basket, and as well have purchased some of those glasses that Nick mentioned. If you are interested in all of this and thinking, oh, I should have gone somewhere to get a good view, the next total solar eclipse, I understand, is the 2nd of August 2027. And if you're in southern Spain, Morocco, Algeria, Tunisia, Libya, Egypt, Saudi Arabia, Yemen, Somalia, that is the place to be. Totalities, when the moon completely covers the sun, it will be about 6 minutes 27 seconds. And if you miss that, 22nd of July in Australia and New Zealand, it's going to pass right over Sydney, which is quite exciting. Anyway, that is it from us. You've been listening to Outside Source. We'll be back at the same time tomorrow. Join us then if you can.
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8: BBC News with Govinda Gill. The head of the World Health Organization has warned that the current Ebola outbreak in the Democratic Republic of Congo could surpass the West African epidemic that killed more than 11,000 people a decade ago. Dr. Tedros Adhanom Ghebreyesus says it's already the second largest and fastest growing on record.
9: The outbreak had a big head start. It's still way ahead of us, and we're playing catch up. Most concerningly, we see a high proportion of deaths in communities instead of treatment units outside of known contact lists. That tells us there are chains of transmission we don't know about.
8: Two Palestinian families remain trapped in their homes by settlers who moved into their village in the occupied West Bank on Sunday. The first Israeli soldiers who arrived at the scene were filmed praying with the extremist settlers. After senior Israeli officers expressed concern, more security forces were sent in to remove a tent set up in the village of Kusra, south of Nablus. But after clashes, they left and the settlers have returned. The Palestinian families say their water and power has been cut and they have dwindling food supplies. Colombia has declared 3 days of mourning for the victims of Monday's earthquake as efforts continue to rescue those trapped. According to tallies from local officials, at least 240 people have died. José Carlos Cueto López reports from the city of Cali.
10: Those searching are all too aware that it's a race against time. The first few days after the earthquake are crucial, and many people remain unaccounted for. But there have been small sparks of hope. This is the role Daniela Largo Sanchez was pulled from the rubble as anxious local residents watched.

0: She was trapped for 36 hours. One of the lucky ones in this tragedy.
1: Environmental groups have warned that Oman could be facing an environmental catastrophe as a large oil spill reaches the mainland. The Omani authorities say nearly 400 square kilometres of the southern coastline have been affected. Ella Bicknell reports.
2: It's believed the Caroline Bezengi was carrying around 800,000 barrels of crude oil when it ran aground last month off the Omani island of Al-Qiblia. The ship, under European and British sanctions, is reportedly part of Russia's shadow fleet. The United Nations says monsoon winds have hampered efforts to contain the slick. Greenpeace International says the environmental consequences will be severe, threatening coral reefs and marine life, including endangered turtles and rare humpback whales.
1: World News from the BBC.
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10: Hello, this is Outlook from the BBC World Service, where extraordinary stories from... I'm Mubin Azhar. You might think that you love dancing. I certainly do. But I bet you don't love it as much as our guest today.
11: It's a freedom for me to express myself, you know. There's nothing that can stop me when I start dancing choreographed. It's a free expression.
10: In the 90s, Danny Gwen was living it up in New York City, dancing day and night. He was a natural performer, earning big bucks in tips as a go-go dancer. Whilst his love of dancing meant getting on a podium seems kind of inevitable in retrospect, Danny's childhood in Vietnam meant things could have been very different. He had a fight on his hands just to survive. Choreographer Danny Nguyen was born in 1964 in Saigon, now also known as Ho Chi Minh City, in the south of Vietnam. He came from a big family. There was Danny, his six siblings, and two parents. To truly understand the dangers he faced as a child, it's helpful to grasp the political situation that Danny was born into. See, since 1954, Vietnam had been divided into a communist north and an anti-communist south. The conflict between them was growing increasingly violent. Though Danny's parents were originally from the north, they'd fled to the south a decade before he was born to escape the new communist regime. And initially, they were safe.
11: My father is not working for the old Vietnamese government. And, you know, as a young boy, I'm very, very cheerful, happy, and very active, you know. And, all I did was go to school and to play, you know, as a normal kid.
10: That sense of normality that Danny had

0: as a child, was about to be shattered. His father worked in the South Vietnamese government, and on April 30th, 1975, when soldiers from the communist north took over Saigon, the government surrendered. Huge swathes of people tried to escape, along with the American troops. Danny was 11 years old.
1: From South Vietnamite, we are now waiting for just one word, surrender.
2: President ordered the final withdrawal of the Americans from Vietnam. Since that time, we have lifted out approximately up to 4,000 people.
1: But thousands more fighting to get places on the rescue aircraft were forced away and left behind.
3: I remember during that time, my family split in two groups. So in case if we get bombed, if we get killed, at least some of us will stay alive.
0: I know in that period, your father ended up being imprisoned.
3: Yeah, it's a camp. They call it a training camp, but I don't think it's a training camp. My dad was a main worker for the old government. He just a secretary. So he was in prison only for 2 years.
0: How did that impact you and your family life?
3: So the kids don't go to school. They started to move that family away from the main cities. My mom told the kid that, you know, from now on, your life going to be really tough. Mm-hmm. You know, you might not be able to go to school.
0: At 12 years old, Danny began working as a street vendor, selling things like frozen tea and cigarettes. The clock was ticking. His parents knew that if Danny stayed in Vietnam, he would eventually be drafted into the military and could end up fighting in support of Pol Pot's army in neighboring Cambodia. In 1979, when he was 15, Danny's family decided he should leave the country. After all, his oldest sister had managed to get to the USA a few years earlier and was ready to sponsor him. At this point, the family lived far away from the city in a small coastal village.
3: My parents did not want me to go to the army. So they said, we're going to move to the fishing village where you can have a chance to escape. I tried 32 times.
0: 32 times? Was there so much motivation for you to escape?
3: Well, because I wanted a new life. And all I heard is about, you know, America is a great country and it's a freedom. You live whatever you want. You're not being controlled back. And it's amazing there. I don't know if it's a brainwash or not, but that's what I heard when I, you know, from 11 to 15.
0: If he was caught leaving, the consequences would be severe. He'd find this out firsthand.
3: The boat leader did not have, they went to the ocean, but they went the wrong way. And the Coast Guard of the Vietnamese government caught us into their prison. I was 15, but I was small. So they asked me how old I am. I said, I'm 13. If you're younger than 15, then you stay in prison a little bit less time. So I ended up staying less than 2 months, and they let me go.
0: Still a teenager, the pull of a potential life in America outweighed the risk of getting caught trying to leave. So by the time he was 18, he embarked on escape attempt number 32. In the dead of night, Danny took a bus to a neighboring fishing village with a bunch of people also trying to leave. They huddled together, hiding under a big water pipe, waiting for the signal to sneak away. It comes in the form of three flashing lights from a boat in the ocean. It's time to move, specifically swim to the boat. They must be sure that no one sees them. This is going to be really difficult.
3: It was a tough one. During that swim, I saw people drowning, screaming for help, and even though I'm very helpy, you know, person, but I said, I can help myself. How can I help the other people? And the group of people on the boat, it was supposed to be 15 people only. But somehow, when we end up on the boat together, it was 48 people. Very small boat. It's about 8 meters long and 2 meters wide. So it's very small, and that's nothing. It's just that. But I knew the boat leader, he's a really, really good captain. But with 48 people, there's no way that we can

0: It's estimated that 250,000 people witnessed the moving ceremony. Then it was as though someone had said, "Let joy be unconfined." Uninhibited tribal dancing took over.
1: Now, we knew we had freedom.
2: Muthoni Karima died in 2023 at the age of 92. Only a year earlier, she'd finally cut the dreadlocks grown in the forest, a symbol of her fight for independence. Witness History was presented by me, Jane Wilkinson, using an archive interview from the Mau Mau Chronicles Oral History Project.
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0: flood. A lot of new communities are, you know, housing estates, housing developments have only one entry road. That is a disaster. You know, if there's a car accident on that road, if it's blocked by fire or debris, now you have a bunch of people effectively kettled, trapped inside their own neighborhood. So, and you could have really high lethality there. So you need to have at least two exit roads. You need to have an evacuation plan. And when it comes to building materials, what Fort McMurray showed us is how deeply petroleum has infiltrated every aspect of our lives. And so right now, houses can have tar shingles, vinyl siding, all kinds of glues and laminates in the plywood. Your sofa is extremely flammable. You know, it's made stuffed with polyurethane or polypropylene, or, you know, all these things will start to off-gas combustibles, you know, if they're heated to fire hot temperatures. So our houses now, the modern house is a very dangerous place. And if you want to see something really sobering, go on YouTube and look at Underwriters Laboratories living room test. And they show an old fashioned living room, you know, think of an old English pub with wooden furniture and lace curtains and cotton, you know, upholstery, and then a modern apartment flat, like probably like where you live, you know, and watch the new one. Explodes into flame in 3 minutes, like a firebomb. It goes off like an oil refinery, whereas grandma's house with the wooden furniture and the wool rug and the cotton curtains takes about 25 minutes to reach an equal intensity of combustion. So we live, you know, petroleum is extraordinarily handy. It's got us where we are today. We owe it a great debt, but the gains it's given us in the short term are being taken away from us in the long term. And fire is, you know, one of the most kind of graphic and charismatic ways that happens.
1: Are you talking about running away here for good? Because presumably if we can't fight these fires, how long can we really live and stay in an area with that level of risk to our lives?
0: Yeah. So we now have to look at the experience of LA, look at the experience of Valparaiso and Fort McMurray and now Bordeaux and Madrid and realize this is our reality too. It's not just something unfortunate that happened to them. It could happen to any one of us now. There is no place that is safe from fire now. And there might be some exceptions in desert cities, you know, where you don't have a lot of flammable terrain, but any place where there is forest or grassland, what we call the wildland urban interface or the WUI, any place you have that, fire can be introduced into our communities from those wildland urban interface zones and impact us with the ferocity of a wildfire. And that is something that all of us, even in traditionally cool, wet, temperate places, you know, need to come to grips with.
2: John, thank you very much for joining us.
0: It's really a pleasure to be with you. Thanks so much for your interest.
1: Thanks, John. And thank you for listening. Don't forget, if you have a climate question of your own, then email theclimatequestion@bbc.com.
2: The production team were Diane Richardson, Simon Watts, Daffeth Evans, and Tom Brignall. I'm Jordan Dunbar.
1: And I'm Greg Jackson. And from all of us, goodbye.
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11: Hello, I'm Claudia Hammond. Health Check is coming up after the news. 3 months after the Ebola outbreak,

0: music. There was a stat recently from another streaming service, Deezer. They said that there are 90,000 purely generative AI tracks uploaded onto it every day, which is over 50% of the music to it every day. So it's almost like this kind of AI arms race. There's so much stuff that's so easy to pump out. And some of it is people just messing around and seeing what they can do with the technology. And some of it is more nefarious actors who are trying to kind of game the system to generate royalties from music that they produced for almost zero pence and take royalties out of the overall royalty pool.
1: And I guess it can be quite lucrative, can't it? I mean, you say it's garbage, but is it always easy to tell AI from a human artist? Because, I mean, there are a few that actually were trending before anyone realised they were AI generated.
0: Yeah, absolutely. I think if people are using it for nefarious reasons, if they've got kind of bots or click farms pushing the streams, there are very sophisticated detection tools in all of these streaming services where they can see really irregular activity. So if like an artist or a track goes from zero to like a couple of million streams in a day, they go, there has to be a reason for that. And it could be it was used in a big film or something like that, or is on a TikTok trend. But if the artist and song has no track record before that, it looks really suspicious. But what a lot of these nefarious actors are trying to do is kind of fly under the radar, just do like maybe a few thousand here and there and then wait a while so it kind of grows and it looks like it's organic growth.
1: Briefly, how much cash could you make by doing that? You know, getting not maybe a hit, but just sort of generating a few thousand clicks every time.
0: For a few thousand streams, you're really talking it's a matter of pence. You need to be in the millions of streams to see anything kind of substantial. So it's very, very hard to kind of game the system. It doesn't matter, but maybe because the cost of entry is basically zero for these people, they can generate tracks for no money. Mm-hmm. And they can just go like, well, if you've got thousands of tracks and they're all generating a couple of pounds each in aggregate, that will add up.
1: Music journalist Eamon Ford bringing us to an end to this edition of NewsHour. Thanks for joining us.
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1: The head of the World Health Organization has warned that the current Ebola outbreak in the Democratic Republic of Congo is on track to become the worst ever and is already the second deadliest outbreak. Richard Kagoe reports.
2: Dr. Tedros Adhanom Ghebreyesus said the rate of transmission is outpacing the response.

0: He warned that many patients are reluctant to seek care, increasing the risk of community transmission. Efforts to track infections are also hampered by armed conflict and lack of trust. Since May, there have been more than 4,000 confirmed cases and over 2,000 deaths. Dr. Tedros also said that two vaccines designed to counter the Bundibugyo strain behind the current outbreak have entered phase 1 safety trials.
1: A total solar eclipse has passed across Europe for the first time in 27 years. Millions of people living in an area covering Greenland and Iceland and down to the Iberian Peninsula witnessed the moon obscuring the sun. A large swathe of Spain was plunged into total darkness. President Trump says Caroline Leavitt, his White House press secretary, will step down at the end of the month to spend more time with her young family. Ms. Leavitt, who is 28 years old, is the youngest person to ever hold the role. Tom Bateman is in Washington and has more details.
2: We had no sense this was in the offing at all. We had the statements from President Trump himself and this lengthy statement from Caroline Leavitt, which he's put on social media, which very much says that this is for family reasons. She had recently returned to work after the birth of her second child, her daughter, and found that she says she simply couldn't be the best mum she wanted to be whilst doing this job, but goes on to say that she will act in the role of an outside advisor to President Trump.
1: Israel says more troops will be sent to a village in the occupied West Bank where two Palestinian families have been trapped inside their homes by settlers since Sunday. All settlements are illegal under international law. Our correspondent, John Donison, is on the edge of the village of Kusra, south of Nablus.
3: Over the past year or so, the United Nations says there's been a huge surge in settler violence. Attacks have been happening this year, six a day. Six Palestinians have been killed. Many more than 100, have been injured. Now, often those attacks are physical violence, the burning of property, the burning of farmland. But this is a new tactic by the settlers. What they're in effect doing is laying siege and trying to starve these families out by denying them water. They've cut off the water, they've cut off the electricity, and then the aim is to take over those Palestinian homes.
1: John Donison with that report. World News from the BBC.
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8: City. Due to high winds, ships are not currently able to dock safely, and this has also hit the transfer of gas. In several towns outside the capital, Dhaka, residents say power cuts are lasting for more than 10 hours a day.
1: France has opened disciplinary proceedings against its top diplomat in the Central African Republic over allegations of misconduct. Ambassador Bruno Fouché reportedly brought around 30 women into his official residence in the capital, Bangui, and allegedly engaged in sexual relations with some of them. US officials say 11 people have been arrested for allegedly organising hundreds of sham marriages for foreigners seeking US residency, mostly Chinese nationals. The new Attorney General, Todd Blanche, said it was broad prosecutions in US history. His Chinese counterpart said Chinese nationals would pay up to $100,000 for a sham marriage to an American citizen. Malawi have beaten Algeria in the semi-finals of the Women's Africa Cup of Nations to secure a place in the final. Sisters Tabitha and Temwa Chawinga scored 3 goals between them, while Algeria could only manage a single goal. BBC News.
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0: Speaking to Yemi Alade, Nigerian singer and songwriter, really felt like gisting or catching up with my girls back home in Nigeria. And yes, you guessed right, I am also Nigerian, but presenting Focus on Africa from the Nairobi Bureau. First off, we coincidentally wore matching outfits, which was wild, unexpected, and indeed set the tone of the conversation. This over 1 hour chat didn't feel like time had been spent in the studio. Above all, were the nuances of a typical Nigerian conversation, formations, side jokes, pidgin language, and slangs. Okay, so let's return to my conversation with Yemi Alade. How are you able to stay relevant all these years? First of all, I've heard a few fans say, you know what, this is our new Mama Africa. You've taken up like the Mama Africa persona. Is that how you still stay relevant, or it goes beyond the names that fans have come up with?
1: Oof, that is an everyday job. And I feel like because my focus is not just to stay relevant, it's just to be me. So I'm just continuously being myself. I'm a creative at heart, and creation is my actual job. And so I'm just doing me and getting by.
0: Speaking of staying relevant, you've just launched the Yem Beauty line last year.
1: Correct.
0: Under a year.
1: Yes.
0: Now, a lot of artists say, you know what, you need to diversify beyond music because you may, 10 years down the line, you may not be active anymore. Is that something that jolted you into saying, you know what, I need to diversify as well?
1: It's an idea that I had been working on for over 4 years.
0: Oh, wow.
1: Yes, I had been working on it for so long. And I felt like if I didn't put this product out, I probably never would. You know, because there's always this need to be perfect, to have everything all planned. But then I remind myself that in the beginning of my actual career, did I know what was going to happen the next step of the way? I just went with the flow. And so I started off with Yem Beauty with a range of lipsticks. It's a matte, long-lasting lipstick and lip gloss collection. And by the end of the year, we intend to expand to add on more products there.
0: But you see, you've succeeded in a space as a woman where, first of all, the entertainment industry, I've spoken to a few female performers or creatives, and they say it's very hard for women. But you're doing it. How are you able to do it?
1: Which space is easy for women? There is an unwritten rule that we have to work double the time, double the hours, and put in double the effort to rise above all possible doubts. And these are rules that were not written anywhere. It's just in the atmosphere. It's as if the systems of the world are structured in a way that it limits the push herself beyond her own boundaries just to prove one point. And then now you say, but I'm doing it. And I think that is the secret, that even when as a woman you find yourself in a world that seems to be against you, you just have to do it irrespective. And most importantly, don't wait for them to give it to you. Earn it. Take it. Break down the walls. Break down the doors. Take what's yours, because what's truly yours might be delayed but cannot be denied.
0: But do you feel it's getting easier for women now on the continent?
1: People are just a little more accepting, and women need to continue coming out in their thousands and millions to continue to push the envelope, to continue to take and conquer and occupy space. The more we occupy space and the more we remember that we should also open the door for the woman next to us, we will continue to better ourselves.
0: Another thing I'm looking about is very unequal benefits. So, for instance, you and a fellow artist were called to perform at a certain event, but you get paid less than your male counterpart. Why is that still a thing till now?
1: It's the unwritten rules I just told you about. It's not written in any book, but for some reason, these laws just up that it's important for a woman to earn less. I love our culture and I love our tradition, but somehow it also seeped into our systems where the woman is seen as like a second citizen rather than a first citizen, you know? And so it's almost like an ego boost.

0: That's a big lie. Harder than it ever was.
1: Before I let you go, you mentioned something about the girl child. You're very passionate about the girl child. Now, I wanted to just imagine for a second that there is a young 19, 20-year-old girl who says, you know what, I love music. There's this burning desire to launch out and do what I love to do. I think this is what I was created for. But sadly, her environment would not let her thrive in that space as a woman. What would you say to her?
0: Wow. I would say to a certain young girl out there, teenager who has the dreams of becoming a super mega star in the music industry, yet confronted by the disadvantages of her environment, I would say to her that the beautiful thing about dreams when they meet action is that there's nothing that can stop them. Continuous action gives results. A lot of things will come your way. What's important is that you continue to deliver action after action, because inaction is the only thing that can be detrimental to your dreams. Having a dream is really crazy, because normally you're supposed to be in your sleep while dreaming, right? But the minute you take that dream and you bring it to reality, that's where the work starts. If you believe you have the backbone for this, human beings, we like to focus too much on disadvantages because we feel we know a lot. Oh, this is against me. That's against me. That's against me. You spend your entire day labeling and pointing out the things that are against you, forgetting that if only you put that aside and focus on what you have, the sky is your starting point.
1: Thank you for listening to the interview. 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Until next time, bye for now.
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14: A blockbuster deal for one of the biggest names in sport. The Los Angeles Lakers have new owners in a record-breaking $12.5 billion sale. We'll look at what the latest inflation figures tell us about the US economy and why Canada is locked in a race against the clock to avoid fresh Trump tariffs. That's all to come on World Business Report, which is after the latest world news.
15: BBC News with Neil Nunes. The head of the World Health Organization has warned that the current Ebola outbreak in the Democratic Republic of Congo is on track to become the worst ever. Since May, there have been over 4,000 confirmed cases and more than 2,000 deaths. The Bangladeshi authorities have ordered shopping malls, markets and businesses to close by 8 p.m. every day as part of measures to conserve electricity amid an energy crisis. President Trump says Caroline Levitt, his White House press secretary, will step down at the end of the month to spend more time with her young family. Miss Levitt, who is 28 years old, is widely known for her combative style and fierce loyalty to Mr. Trump. Israel says more troops will be sent to a village in the occupied West Bank, where two Palestinian families have been trapped inside their homes by settlers since Sunday. The first Israeli soldiers who arrived at the scene were filmed praying with the extremist settlers. The U.S. Defense Secretary Pete Hegseth has welcomed Colombia into a military-led counter-narcotics coalition of Latin American partners meeting in Panama. It

0: follows last week's inauguration in Colombia of a new right-wing president, Abelardo de Espriella. Malawi have beaten Algeria in the semi-finals of the Women's Africa Cup of Nations. Sisters Tabitha and Temwa Chawinga scored 3 goals between them. Malawi, who were considered outsiders, will face either Morocco or Cameroon in the final on Sunday. And a total solar eclipse has passed across Europe for the first time in 27 years. Millions of people living in an area covering Greenland and Iceland and down to the Iberian Peninsula witnessed the moon obscuring the sun. BBC World News.
1: A sporting empire has a new owner.
2: What kind of sets them apart from a lot of other NBA teams? They're a global brand. The Lakers have fans all over the world.
1: It's World Business Report from the BBC World Service. I'm Vishala Sripathma. On the way, is the squeeze on American households starting to ease? New inflation figures may give us the answer. Plus, the clock is ticking for Canada as negotiators scramble to head off a fresh wave of Trump tariffs. So one of the most famous names in sport is changing hands yet again. The Los Angeles Lakers, one of the most successful and recognisable franchises in world sport, is being sold in a deal reportedly worth a record-breaking $12.5 billion. Now, the team has won 17 NBA championships and has been home to some of basketball's biggest stars, including Magic Johnson, Kareem Abdul-Jabbar, Kobe Bryant and LeBron James. So some big names there. And the new ownership group says it intends to build on that legacy and keep the Lakers competing at the highest level. They're a group that include the likes of Josh Kushner, who is the brother of Donald Trump's son-in-law, Jared Kushner, and also the former Disney boss, Bob Iger. Blaine Skinner is a former executive director of the Los Angeles Lakers, where he worked for 38 seasons.
2: Well, I actually texted somebody this morning after my phone was very active after news of the sale broke. And I said, if someone had told me yesterday that they heard Iger and Kushner were buying the Lakers for $12.5 billion, I would have told them they were crazy.
1: What is surprising about this? The company was only just sold last year in 2025 for $10 billion to businessman Mark Walter. So it does feel quite a short turnaround.
2: I think that's the most surprising thing. I think we here in Los Angeles all envision that Walter would own and operate the team for many years. The Lakers were in the ownership of the Buss family from 1979 until last year. So obviously that's a long period of time. And I think most people felt like Walter's ownership would maybe span the same amount of time. Certainly not just a little bit over 1 year.
1: Is there any motivation behind this? Why would the company behind the LA Lakers want this to go ahead?
2: I can only speculate from an investment standpoint. To get a 20% return on your investment in a little bit over 1 year's time is pretty compelling. I think that was probably the overriding factor, if I had to guess.
1: Does this have any material impact on the business, the people that work there? You worked there for many years, for 38 seasons. Will this impact them?
2: I think there'll probably be some changes within the organization. Whenever there's new ownership involved, those owners want to hire people that they are familiar with and have a comfort level with. Even after Walter bought the Lakers, there were several changes within the organization. So I would speculate that something similar would happen again with the existing staff of the Lakers who are employed there now.
1: To give people a sense of the scale and the impact, the clout the Lakers have, they're a huge brand, aren't they?
2: Well, that's what kind of sets them apart from a lot of other NBA teams. They're a global brand. The Lakers have fans all over the world. I had reports when I was working there that they were one of the top five brands in all of sports. And that's including all the U.S. football teams, the international football teams, every sport. It's not just any NBA franchise. It's a global brand. And one of the reasons why the Lakers are such a strong brand, the organization has won 17 championships. That's a huge number in terms of teams who've won championships.
1: At $12.5 billion, which is an extraordinary price, that is presumably what Josh Kushner and Bob Iger are buying into.
2: It is. And the other thing that is part of the equation is Iger and Kushner were competing to buy the expansion franchise in Las Vegas. So the league opened up Las Vegas as a new market to join the league in the near future. And the valuation for that franchise was approaching $10 billion. So I can only imagine that Iger and Kushner, who are spend most of their time in LA, probably their thought process was, well, for an additional about $2 billion, we could own the Lakers possibly and not start with a brand new franchise in a new market.
1: There's been a $2.5 billion uplift from when it was sold last year. Why is the Lakers worth more than they were valued at a year ago?
2: The value of franchises and sports just keeps rising and rising. So when you look back at history, especially in Los Angeles, in 2014, Steve Ballmer bought the Clippers for $2 billion. And at that time, everybody thought that was a crazy amount of money to spend for the Clippers. And since then, the value of franchises has only increased. And not only increased, but increased exponentially. It's a very sought after commodity that very wealthy people want to own. And when you have that much competition to own a franchise among a pretty sizable amount of people who have high net worth, it just drives up the cost of the franchises.
1: What will fans want to see from the new owners, do you think?
2: At the end of the day, fans want championships, especially here in Los Angeles. Again, the Lakers having won 17 championships, is expected that the team is always going to compete for a championship. Regardless of who the owner is, the fans want a team that's going to be successful on the court and be a championship caliber team.
1: For the new owners, where's the opportunity for growth with the Lakers? Because you know they appear to have grown a fair bit. So how can they kind of capture more value?
2: I think eventually it's going to come with the media rights for the team. That continues to go up. Again, now with streaming services, now getting into the broadcasting of sports, and the value that those streaming services have, they're just going to continue to pay a premium dollar to broadcast those games because it draws customers to their platform. For example, with Prime and what's happening with Jeff Bezos, you know, Prime is now a major player in broadcasting sports. So if you can attract fans to your platform, well, now you're also selling merchandise to those fans. So they're becoming new customers.
1: How do you feel about this news then as a fan?
2: Still wrapping my head around it, but I think that Bob Iger is a basketball fan and he wants to win championships, I think, as much as any other fan. I'm looking forward to his enthusiasm and his experience. He's an incredible executive. So 100% confidence that the ownership is in good hands.
1: So fascinating insight there from Blaine Skinner, a former executive director at the LA Lakers. And with us on the programme is Susan Schmidt, a portfolio manager at Exchange Capital Resources in Chicago. Hi, Susan.
3: Hello.
1: Great to have you with us, as always. It's interesting what Blaine was saying about the value of sport franchises and how they keep rising and rising. We are seeing a lot of deals in that industry at the moment.
3: We are. And admittedly, this Lakers deal, 25% profit within 1 year, is quite the increase. But I think it shows that these large sports franchises are increasingly becoming trophy assets. They're a way to diversify one's investment portfolio when you have hundreds, if not billions, of dollars to spend. And I think that we're really seeing the potential also of these brands worldwide. They are known globally. We are seeing that connection now between streaming and sports. Bob Iger is no stranger to how media works, having run Disney for many years successfully. So I think we're seeing a lot of brand development, and these big sports franchises, as they trade hands, are getting worth more and more because they're just more desirable, more wanted, and also that trophy aspect of, I own a big sports team. It makes these owners sound pretty cool.
1: And is that the main driver? Because I don't think I quite got to the bottom of why this basketball team, the LA Lakers, had gained so much in the space of sort of 12 months almost.
3: Well, that's, I think, really interesting, but it shows you how desirable the franchises are. It's worth what someone will pay. And apparently, Kushner and Iger, who really did want a franchise in Las Vegas and couldn't get it, recognized this is a rare asset. They don't trade often, and so they were willing to pay up to get that. But it is, again, a trophy asset, and I think that shows in the price of it as to what we're willing to pay to get that.
1: Yes, we'll be certainly following the news on that. And if that deal gets signed and dotted, I'm sure we'll be reporting on it. Susan, something else that's been going on in the US is inflation figures. US inflation has eased slightly, with consumer prices rising 3.4% in the year to July, down from 3.5% in June. Does that mean much for the economy, do you think?
3: I think it's a positive signal for the economy, and I think our central bank, the Federal Reserve, will take this as an easing of inflationary pressures. Core inflation was 2.5%, came in right on top of estimates. That's down from the 2.6% it was at the last reading. It's slowly moving in the right direction. I think that's what the Fed here needed to see. There's quite a lot of discussion as to whether they'll raise rates or not, particularly given our weaker jobs report last week. So the inflation number, certainly the markets took it well. Investors are looking at it and thinking we're probably trend line is going in our favor. And I think we'll see how it fares. These numbers can always change. But right now, I think inflation is moving off into the distance and we're getting back down to rates we want to see.
1: And rates were expected to go up, that Kevin Warsh reluctantly, or it looked like he was reluctantly having to put them up. Is that perhaps a picture that's changing now?
3: When you look at probabilities that investors are guessing at, it shows that investors now, because of this inflation number, have lessened their probability that there'll be a rate increase or two rate increases before year end. So this does take some of the pressure off. But I do think that, you know, we don't know with our new Fed chair. He is very clear that he doesn't want to communicate much and let the market know what he might be thinking. So everything is still possible. I think investors will take a wait and see approach. But again, this lower number and a softer inflation number certainly was taken well by the market.
1: Kevin Warsh certainly has a different style of communicating relative to his predecessors. Susan, stay with us, because we're just going to talk a bit about China now, because in recent years, China's been taking huge chunks of the global market in green technology and electric vehicles. It's also been racing ahead with AI chatbots, but until now, it's not really challenged in aircraft production. And now, through a new jet being billed as China's answer to Boeing or Airbus, it's making its first international commercial flight. Our China correspondent, Stephen McDonnell, told us more.
4: That's the first international link using these homegrown, if I could put it that way, commercial passenger jets made in China, the Comac C919. So from today, this will be a regular connection between Beijing and Ulaanbaatar, the capital of Mongolia. And I guess that they're hoping that eventually these planes will challenge the dominance of Boeing and Airbus. I mean, to give you an idea of the size of the planes, I mean, we're talking about something similar to the size of a Boeing 737. So these are large commercial aircraft. But I think many aviation analysts would say it's going to take a while to really challenge this significant international market, because these large Western companies are so entrenched and, I guess, trusted in a way too. You know, this is something that it's going to take a while for people to say, well, can we really, I don't know, do we trust you? Are these planes safe? Are they going to be okay? But you mentioned China's massive inroads into other areas of technology, so why not commercial aircraft?
5: And how significant is this for Beijing? Do you think psychologically, is it good for national pride, do you think?
4: Yeah, absolutely. You put it up there with space program in China that not so long ago hardly existed. Now China has its own space station. You compare them to other countries. There's like an international space station with all these other countries combining. China's got its own one, and they're regularly putting people up there. It was said by the government not so long ago, if we're going to be taken seriously, we need to be making commercial jets. And that's exactly what China's doing. Now, by the way, these have been tested already domestically. So for a few years now, you know, the COMAC C919s have been running within China. But just, you know, the symbolism of it now being international, even if it's only one route, even if it's only to a neighboring country, the hope is that they'd start to push out the use of these planes much further afield.
1: Stephen McDonnell in Beijing there. Susan Schmidt's still with us. Susan, a big moment for China, making inroads in yet another industry.
3: Absolutely. And I think this is really an important day for China. Again, this plane has already been in the air. It's been flying within China. I, in fact, saw a model of it 2 years ago at the Farnborough Air Show. So investors are very familiar with the plane. It's been around, but it hasn't made an international flight. And that's what makes today remarkable, because it is China really putting a line out saying we're here to be international. The duopoly of Boeing and Airbus may last a while longer, but China is working hard to be a threat to that, bringing this narrow body plane like the 737 out into international, already talking about deals, and importantly, establishing the beginnings of that international network, putting down strategic parts, having a setup in another country's airport so that the planes can travel back and forth easily. Remember that Boeing and Airbus have infiltrated airports around the globe with their parts and service, that infrastructure for those planes to fly. China's showing that they're about to do the same thing.
1: Okay, Susan. Stay with us. You're with World Business Report from the BBC World Service. Less than a week to go before Donald Trump's latest tariff deadline, Canada and the US still appear some way from a deal. Officials on both sides of the border are locked in talks. The pressure is mounting ahead of August 19th, when President Trump has threatened to hit hundreds of Canadian goods with a new 50% tariff on top of measures already in place. Todd Stafford is one of the businesses impacted by the tariffs. He runs Northern Cables, an electrical cable manufacturer, and his factory sits about 2.5 miles north of the invisible line dividing Ontario and New York State along the St. Lawrence River.
6: This last round, which was announced 3 weeks ago, it is very targeted. So prior to that, for the last 18 months, they've been, you know, sectors of the economy or, you know, certain metals or things, you know, of that nature. Whereas this last round, very specific tariff codes, trade codes, you know, and they seem to have targeted, it seems to be like smaller private manufacturing businesses, which I think is to cause the most economic pain. It's a very wide range of tariff codes. In the electrical industry, very specific codes, like in the power cable division, it is, you know, the exact tariff code specifically for power cable. I know in the dairy industry, they pick very specific tariff codes. They even itemize the tariff code for hockey sticks. Like they singled out hockey. It's really just almost a personal insult.
1: And how do people feel about that? Because clearly the US is a huge trading partner for the Canadians. Oh. And also, you know, your neighbor. What's the sense of doing business with people in America? And also, is that kind of something that perhaps is affecting the way you do business?
6: Well, it does. I mean, our customers in the U.S. and our business partners don't agree with any of this. So in terms of relationship, it's not really long-term damaging to the relationship. Obviously, there's a trust issue with the rules and order of regulations that is really a concern. We get as many apologies from our U.S. customers and suppliers as we do any other comment. Our country are going through the roof. where our factories are is a border community. I look at New York State out the front window of my house, like we're on the St. Lawrence Seaway. So we're very integrated. And so the animosity is not, you know, country to country. It's obviously, you know, quizzically looking at the leadership and kind of what the motivations are for some of the things they're doing.
1: And for businesses that you speak to, clearly the tariff, sort of the threat of tariffs has been around for a while now. What do they do to adapt?

0: Well, everything from changing supply chains. I mean, North America was a totally free. There's as many wire and cable companies in the U.S. that ship cable to Canada as there is Canadian companies that ship to the U.S. And we both buy from suppliers in each other's country. So there was pure free trade. So now with the tariffs, I mean, that's forced some of the U.S. companies to try and source either cables or raw materials from other countries that might have a lesser tariff.
1: And what are you doing to survive? So this affects you directly as a business.
0: We can run our factories on Canadian business, obviously, to a lesser extent. We'll try and grow our Canadian market share. What we haven't heard from our government is whether they would put retaliatory tariffs on the same tariff codes coming into Canada. And if they were to do that, we would be overwhelmed with demand because of the amount of U.S.-produced cable that comes into Canada. So if they had the same barriers, which again would be counterproductive, but if that's what happened, we would actually be busier than we are now.
1: Todd Stafford, one of the businesses impacted by the potential tariffs slapped on Canada by the United States. Well, let's shift our attention to South America now, because a powerful 7.4 magnitude earthquake struck Western Colombia earlier this week, killing at least 181 people and leaving thousands injured, with the cities of Cali and Pereira among the worst affected. In the days since, rescue workers and volunteers have continued searching for survivors trapped beneath collapsed buildings, while authorities have dealt with widespread damage to homes, hospitals and other infrastructure. More than 70 aftershocks were recorded following the quake, prompting the government to declare a state of emergency and warn residents to remain cautious. International aid has begun to flow into the country, with the United Nations offering support and the United States pledging $15.5 billion to help fund relief and recovery efforts. Sorry, that's $15.5 million. Well, Sergio Guzman is director of the advisory group Colombia Risk Analysis and is based in Bogota, joins us now. Hi, Sergio.
2: Hi, good evening. How are you?
1: Not too bad. I mean, more importantly, it's just been a few days since this incredibly tough time for your country. How is everyone doing?
2: Well, absolutely. The first 72 hours are, of course, the most critical of all. We've now seen a death toll of approximately 222 people, injuries in the thousands, hundreds of buildings collapse. But obviously, the mood is very strong. There's a resilience throughout the country that things are going to turn out okay. And there's already a mobilization of both national and international aid organizations working 24/7 to try to rescue the people that continue to be trapped under the rubble and to try to give more solace and comfort to those affected by this terrible tragedy.
1: And Sergio, how have rescue efforts been so far? Because there has been a government response. You've got a new president that only took office last Friday. What do you think has been going on in that respect? Has it been going well?
2: Well, it's been a slow start. The crisis obviously hit 63 hours into the new government. They did not have the smoothest transition with the outgoing government. In fact, it was quite turbulent. So there was no overlap in terms of some of the most urgent efforts of disaster management and reconstruction. In fact, the outgoing administration is involved in a very deep corruption scandal, funneling those funds that are treated for disaster management elsewhere. So the current administration has a lot of work to do and virtually not the best funding situation currently to attend. So I think the international aid and assistance is very much necessary and is very much needed. At the same time, the government has been keeping its cards very close to its chest regarding what international rescue teams it allows in the country. For now, it's allowed rescue teams from the United States, from Israel, and from Ecuador to attend Colombia personally. But there's been conflicts about how much aid it's able to get from places like Cuba, from places like Mexico, and even from China that have offered assistance to Colombia. And so far, there's been a mixed message about how much aid is being allowed in the country.
1: And Sergio, why have they been so selective? Because it does seem to be a little bit strange that they aren't so kind of open about the types of countries that help them.
2: Well, it's one of those things that is difficult to pin down, because the government on one hand says that it's not being selective on the basis of ideology, but on the other hand, the majority of countries that have been allowed to produce, to help in the rescue efforts, are from ideologically aligned countries. Obviously, countries like Mexico, like Chile, like Brazil, have a lot to add to Colombia in terms of expertise and capacity. So hopefully this will be sorted out by the government soon, but there has been quite a bit of criticism to them for this perception that they are only receiving ideologically aligned assistance.
1: Okay, Sergio, thank you very much for joining us. And we really wish you the best of luck and people that you know that might have been affected by this earthquake. Thank you very much for joining us. Sergio Guzman, Director of the Advisory Group, Colombia Risk Analysis, which is based in Bogota. And you can read more about those rescue efforts in Colombia on our website, bbc.co.uk/. And also all the rest of our stories that we've been reporting on that US inflation figure is in our business section. We've been talking to businesses about how they feel about prices in America, and we have all the latest on that and potentially what the Federal Reserve might be doing now that inflation looks slightly better. Will that impact rate decisions ahead? Thanks for listening to World Business Report.
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1: Parachuting at that time was not for the faint-hearted. Even so, the pilot overshoots the landing slightly and she ends up stuck in a tree.
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1: But luckily, a man comes around to greet her, who is in fact part of the resistance. 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
1: And she basically tells him to F off. 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
5: BBC News with Neil Nunes. The head of the World Health Organization has warned that the current Ebola outbreak in the Democratic Republic of Congo is on track to becoming the worst ever. Dr. Tedros Adhanom Ghebreyesus said it was already the second deadliest outbreak. Richard Kagawe has this report.
6: At a press briefing in Geneva, the head of the World Health Organization painted a grim picture of the Ebola outbreak in the Congo. Dr. Tedros Adhanom Ghebreyesus said the rate of transmission is outpacing the response. He warned that many patients are reluctant to seek care, increasing the risk of community transmission. Efforts to track infections are also hampered by armed conflict and lack of trust. Since May, there have been more than 4,000 confirmed cases and over 2,000 deaths. Dr. Tedros also said that two vaccines designed to counter the Bundibugyo strain behind the current outbreak have entered phase one safety trials.
5: The Bangladeshi authorities have ordered shopping malls, markets and businesses to close by 8 p.m. every day as part of measures to conserve electricity amid an energy crisis. The directive also forces cultural and trade events across the country to close early. The measures will last indefinitely. President Trump says Caroline Leavitt, his White House press secretary, will step down at the end of the month to spend more time with her young family. He said she would remain what he called one of his top outside advisors. Here's our State Department correspondent Tom Bateman.
7: At 28, Ms. Leavitt has been the youngest ever White House press secretary, one of the most visible and often strident advocates of Mr. Trump's Make America Great Again movement. Often prepared to attack what the White House called the liberal legacy media, Mr. Trump once said she had lips that moved like a machine gun. Her tenure at the podium has straddled the most consequential moments of Mr. Trump's second term, including his mass deportation agenda and the war in Iran, amid an increasingly tense relationship with the media, which has seen the White House accused of eroding press freedoms.
5: A total solar eclipse has passed across Europe for the first time in 27 years. Millions of people living in an area covering Greenland and Iceland and down to the Iberian Peninsula witnessed the moon obscuring the sun. A large swathe of Spain was plunged into total darkness. These tourists traveled to the northern Spanish city of Burgos to see the eclipse.
8: It was surreal. It just feels like you're in a movie. Everything stands still, like it was really quiet. And it just felt like, I don't know, something out-of-body experience.
9: It really took my breath away. You feel emotional as well. You know, it just doesn't feel real at all. And it's definitely something I'm going to remember for the rest of my life.
8: Two people were crying around us. So, it was special.
5: World news from the BBC. Israel says more troops will be sent to a village in the occupied West Bank village of Kusra, where two Palestinian families have been trapped inside their homes by settlers since Sunday. The families say their water and power has been cut and they have dwindling food supplies. All settlements are illegal under international law. The U.S. Defense Secretary Pete Hegseth has welcomed Colombia into a military-led counter-narcotics coalition of Latin American partners meeting in Panama. It follows last week's inauguration in Colombia of a new right-wing president, Abelardo de la Espriella. His predecessor, Gustavo Petro, had refused to support aggressive U.S. anti-narcotics operations, including lethal strikes on boats carrying suspected drug smugglers. Future winners of the Eurovision Song Contest will no longer be eligible to host the competition the following year if they are involved in an armed conflict. We get more details from our correspondent Mark Savage.
10: The ruling comes after a period of internal conflict at Eurovision over Israel's presence. Five countries boycotted this year's event in protest at the war in Gaza. Others have privately expressed concerns about safety if Israel, which has been the runner-up for the last 2 years, was to host the show. The new rules also exclude Ukraine during its ongoing war with Russia. When Ukraine won in 2022, the UK stepped in to host the contest on its behalf.
5: France has opened disciplinary proceedings against its top diplomat in the Central African Conduct. Ambassador Bruno Foucher reportedly brought around 30 women into his official residence in the capital Bangui between 2024 and last March and allegedly engaged in sexual relations with some of them. BBC World News.
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16: And it is going, and it is going, and it's gone. We are in darkness. Can't believe this. Oh my goodness. I've

0: of the contest will be excluded. The ruling comes after a period of internal conflict at Eurovision over Israel's presence. Five countries boycotted this year's event in protest at the war in Gaza. Others have privately expressed concerns about safety if Israel, which has been the runner-up for the last 2 years, was to host the show. The new rules also exclude Ukraine during its ongoing war with Russia. When Ukraine won in 2022, the UK stepped in to host the contest on its behalf.
1: Our music correspondent Mark Savage there. And there's more on this story if you're a Eurovision fan and want to know more about those rule changes on our website, along with all the other stories we've covered on today's programme. Other rules announced by Eurovision have clarified regulations on the use of backing tracks. This one stood out. Since 1999, live instruments have effectively been banned, with only the lead vocalist performing live. Now, from next year's contest, the backing track may not, in Eurovision's words, unduly assist the singer or singers on stage. So, for example, including a pre-recorded voice that would sing the main melody and help thicken or support that live performance. Eurovision says the rules are intended to protect the integrity of each performance. So lots of changes for the next Eurovision. This has been the Newsroom on the World Service. Thanks for listening.
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3: Hypersonic flights that could get you from London to Sydney in under 2 hours. Eco-friendly jet engines for sustainable travel. Vertical takeoff taxis for congested cities. Air travel is being reimagined.
4: It is the most absolutely insane acceleration. It is like being shot out of a gun, out of the atmosphere.
3: I'm Caroline Steele, and I'm asking world-leading engineers, what is the future of flying?
5: What other examples of novel configurations may come up from the brilliant minds of the young engineers who are still about to join our industry? It will be indeed a very exciting time.
6: You cannot imagine a world of aviation in 2060 plus where carbon is still in the system. The demands on the planet will become too extreme.
2: The Engineers, flying at the edge, in half an hour.
7: Hello, I'm Johnny Diamond with How Did We Get Here? Israel and the Palestinians from the BBC World Service. The backstory of the Middle East conflict from earliest times to the present day, explored by leading experts. Today we take in the 1987 Palestinian Intifada, the 1993 Oslo Accords, and the dashed hopes of the Camp David summit in the year 2000. Join me for How Did We Get Here? Israel and the Palestinians after the news.
8: BBC News with Neil Nunes. The head of the World Health Organization has warned that the current Ebola outbreak in the Democratic Republic of Congo is on track to become the worst ever. Since May, there have been over 4,000 confirmed cases and more than 2,000 deaths. The Bangladeshi authorities have ordered shopping malls, markets and businesses to close by 8 p.m. every day as part of measures to conserve electricity amid an energy crisis. President Trump says Karoline Leavitt, his White House press secretary, will step down at the end of the month to spend more time with her young family. Miss Leavitt, who is 28 years old, is widely known for her combative style and fierce loyalty to Mr. Trump. The United States has issued a rare rebuke against its Israeli ally after the Israeli defense minister insisted his troops would stay in the south of Lebanon. The State Department said it expected Israel to act in accordance with a framework deal which mandates a withdrawal. The U.S. Defense Secretary Pete Hegseth has welcomed Colombia into a military-led counter-narcotics coalition of Latin American partners meeting in Panama. It follows last week's inauguration in Colombia of a new right-wing president, Abelardo de la Espriella. Malawi have beaten Algeria in the semi-finals of the Women's Africa Cup of Nations. Sisters Tabitha and Temwa Chawinga scored 3 goals between them. Malawi will face either Morocco or Cameroon in the final on Sunday. A total solar eclipse has passed across Europe for the first time in 27 years. Millions of people living in an area covering Greenland and Iceland and down to the Iberian Peninsula witnessed the moon obscuring the sun. BBC World News.
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0: we get here, Israel and the Palestinians, from the BBC World Service. In this series, I'm exploring how two peoples ended up locked in a seemingly endless conflict over a land whose every story is disputed and argued over, and whose past is enlisted over and over again to justify the present. This isn't a blow-by-blow, battle-by-battle history of the region, but an attempt to draw out some of the events and people that brought the inhabitants of that sparkling land to where they are now. In this series, some of the leading experts share their interpretations. There are, of course, others. In our last episode, we talked about Israel's invasion of Lebanon in 1982. During that invasion, there were massacres inside two refugee camps in Beirut by a Lebanese militia allied to Israel that killed a large number of Palestinian refugees. Those massacres proved hugely damaging for Israel, both in terms of national unity and international reputation. 5 years later, and a grassroots Palestinian revolt erupted in the West Bank and in Gaza that would swiftly become known as the Intifada, the uprising, literally the shaking off. I'm joined again by Jeremy Bowen, the BBC's international editor, and Mark Tesler, professor of political science at the University of Michigan and author of A History of the Israeli-Palestinian Conflict. Jeremy, the Intifada was very different as a challenge to Israel, wasn't it? What was the nature of it and how did Israel respond?
1: Well, the difference was that in the eyes of the world, it was kids throwing stones at tanks. And that was something which gave it a massive amount of resonance. There were celebrated images that flashed around the world of children being whacked with sticks and clubs and being shot too, or young people as well, by the Israeli military, by the IDF. And it started after there was a car accident in Gaza, and people were killed, and there were protests, and the protests got bigger, and the Israelis cracked down, and there were more protests, and they spread, and they just, the whole thing caught fire at the end of 1987. And it was an enormously powerful moment, because here were the Palestinians rising up. And it wasn't something as well that came from the outside. Arafat was in Algiers, and the PLO leadership were taken by surprise by this. And they struggled to try and to take control of the whole thing, because it was coming from people inside the occupied territories and led by young people who had grown up in those camps and under Israeli occupation. And so by 1987, it became a real problem for the Israelis, because for all their military might, when a people rises up, and when they're not armed in the main, and when their weapons are, you know, demonstrations and strikes and refusal to cooperate with the Israeli occupation authorities, and when children are throwing stones at, and teenagers are throwing stones at fully armed combat soldiers, yeah, quite a lot of them being shot and dying as well, it caught the imagination of people in a different way, because it was very difficult for the Israelis to say, as they often would say about violent resistance towards them, that it was terrorism. You know, this was a people who were under occupation, showing they didn't want to be occupied. And so it was a powerful moment.
0: Mark, it lasted a fair few years. What do you think the consequences were within and beyond Israel?
2: So there are two places to look. One is within. This was essentially a nonviolent revolution. Yes, throwing stones can sometimes be dangerous, but if you're throwing the tanks, it's not going to make much difference. This caught the imagination of Israelis as well. And we saw from the public opinion polls, the proportion of people that thought we should withdraw from the West Bank and Gaza, that increased. It was often called creeping dovishness. But in fact, we know there were army officers who said, yes, giving up the West Bank might involve some security risks, but keeping the West Bank would involve much greater security risks. So this was transformational as far as Israel's concerned. Whether that's going to last, well, we'll have to see. But Israelis looked at this. These are young people standing up for themselves. They're sending the message that they control the West Bank, the occupation authorities don't, that if you insist on staying there, we can make it difficult for you. It will be expensive and costly and troublesome.
1: But there was so much else going on as well, because there was, in 1990, the Iraqis invaded Kuwait, and there was what became known as the First Gulf War. President George H.W. Bush, of countries, including a lot of Arab countries, actually, often quite symbolic roles, but they were certainly there and they were certainly supporting him, to what became a very large military operation to kick the Iraqis out of Kuwait.
2: The invasion of Kuwait by Iraq and the Americans going in to kick the Iraqis out is very much an important event. Although it might seem surprising, there was a lot of opposition to what the U.S. did. We were seen as perpetuating the status quo, putting back on the throne a wealthy Arab government that doesn't share its resources. And there were demonstrations, anti-American demonstrations, in a number of countries condemning what the United States did. That was a large part of the motivation for the president, George Bush, we've got to do something. There's all this anti-Americanism. And I think they were surprised. I mean, if we're going in to help an Arab country, why wouldn't people welcome that? So he gives a New World Order speech, and he says the Americans are going to work on behalf of three important goals. One of them is development. The second one is democracy. And the third one is the Arab-Israeli conflict. And that is the motivation that led to the Madrid conference. The Madrid conference was significant because Israelis talked to representatives of Arab countries that they didn't have connections with, such as Syria, for example. There were bilateral and multilateral agreements that were reached, some of which were implemented, establishing a protocol for dealing with spills in the Gulf of Aqaba that involved Saudi Arabia, Israel, and Jordan. So without going on more, there was this is the process that began with Intifada. It runs through the Kuwait War. It continues with the Madrid conference. There are going to be elections in Israel now. The Israeli government, the Labor Party, the one that's interested in a two-state solution, comes back to power. And of course, in the meantime, there are these secret negotiations, which we only learn about well into 1993. And so the Madrid conference, it played an important role. It was an important step along the way.
0: Jeremy, coming out of the Madrid conference, but very, very, very quietly, in secret, are these negotiations between two relatively small groups of Israelis and Palestinians guided by the Norwegians. And out of those negotiations comes the Oslo Accords that are signed at the White House. Astonishing moment in front of Bill Clinton, Yitzhak Rabin, and Yasser Arafat shaking hands. I mean, it's almost unbelievable at the time, equally unbelievable now.
1: Nobel Prizes all round.
0: Yeah.
1: Nobel Peace Prizes all round for Peres, Rabin and Arafat.
0: Sorry. Just to clarify, Yitzhak Rabin was the Israeli Prime Minister at the time. Shimon Peres was the Foreign Minister. And of course, Yasser Arafat was the PLO, Palestine Liberation Organization leader. And Jeremy, Oslo, although we know it as an accord, it was a process, wasn't it? Can you tell me what that process was supposed to do?
1: Yes. When I first became Middle East correspondent in 1995, the whole thing was very much going on.
0: Yeah.
1: And the idea was they signed this declaration of principles, and they were going to try to get to a place where they could have this two-state solution, the idea of peace through an independent Palestine alongside Israel. Israel would trade land for peace. That was the phrase that was often used right at that time. And the negotiations were very difficult. It was one thing that lovely sunny day in Washington, D.C., and I think it was September of 1993, the beaming Bill Clinton looking down at these older men who, with a long history of fighting, who had been these terrible enemies, shaking hands, a bit reluctantly for Rabin, the gruff old general. But when it came to doing the negotiations, you got to get into the granularity of it.
0: Mark, the Oslo Accord was not a sort of final agreement. As I say, it was a process, and some of the most delicate issues of the conflict were kicked firmly down the road,
2: sure,
0: weren't they?
2: Yes. Three main provisions of Oslo. One is that Israeli troops would begin to withdraw from Palestinian towns. That took place right away for a couple places, Gaza and Jericho, and there was more soon after. Second was that who is going to run these territories if Israel is pulling out of them, these cities? Well, we're going to set up a Palestinian authority or Palestinian national authority, and the Palestinians will run their own affairs. And as long as we don't have security concerns, we'll be happy to have them do it. And then the one that you're talking about, what about the final status issues? What about the refugees? What about Jerusalem? What about the borders of this state?

0: Is it going to be the Palestinian state? Is it going to be demilitarized? These were pushed down the road. The Oslo Accords said that there will be negotiations to deal with these issues after several years.
1: That was a difficult thing to do, and there were people on both sides who were against it. There were those people on the Israeli side, and one of them was Benjamin Netanyahu, yep. who felt that this was bad for security, was bad for Israel, that this was the land for the Jews. And then on the other side, there were Palestinians, some of whom were the increasingly well-known violent Islamists of Hamas, but not just them. There were other people who were intellectuals, who were members of civil society, poets, who thought that essentially Arafat had sold out, just to get that moment, that he'd sold out Palestinian rights and claim to the land for nothing, that this process was always going to be weighted in favor of Israel. So it was always going to be very difficult.
2: In September 1995, those negotiations led to a second Oslo Accord. It divided the West Bank into a complex patchwork of three areas of control. The Palestinian Authority was given full civil and security control of 18% of the territory, including the centre of Palestinian cities. More than half the West Bank was left for what was meant to be a transitional period under complete Israeli control. That did not satisfy Palestinians. But as you say, Jeremy, many Israelis were equally dissatisfied.
1: There were demonstrations in the next couple of months against Rabin particularly. I went to one in Jerusalem, a notorious demonstration, where they portrayed Rabin as an SS officer. They put his head on the body of a man in full Waffen-SS uniform. And at the same time as well, Hamas were doing suicide bombings yeah. in Jerusalem and Tel Aviv and other places. There was a lot of violence and tumult was happening. There was a real sense then that it was going to be difficult and people were going to be against it. But in the end, there was going to be peace. People really did believe that. I have to sort of emphasize that now because it seems an awfully long way away and it was a strong belief.
0: Yeah, I think the point I would add beyond that is that on the one hand, there was this worry, there was terrorism, all the things that Jeremy was talking about. On the other hand, Israel was determined to push ahead and the government in power was the Labor Party and they engaged in more negotiations. They were serious about moving ahead. And on the Palestinian side, Arafat comes back. He gives a speech in Jericho. He goes to Gaza. There's a major speech. Palestinians are cheering. So I think it's inadequate to say the Palestinians were all opposed to his shaking Rabin's hand and signing these accords. There was a lot of euphoria among Palestinians as well. Skepticism, but euphoria nonetheless.
1: Yeah, I would agree with that. There was real hope, as I said, on both sides that things could get better. And on the Israeli side, it was absolutely crucial that Yitzhak Rabin was the prime minister. This was a man who Israelis trusted. He had been a soldier his whole life. He had fought as a young man, as a commander in the Palmach in 1948. He had been the chief of staff of the IDF when they had the victory in 1967. He'd gone into politics. And he was someone who Israelis thought, if Rabin says it's okay, it's going to be okay.
2: Well, the divisions in Israel are wide, and the campaign against the implementation of the Oslo Accord is bitterly fought. Some declare Yitzhak Rabin a traitor. Both sides organise rallies to whip up their supporters. In one, a mock coffin is paraded amidst cries of death to Rabin. In November 1995, Rabin addressed a crowd of 100,000 in Tel Aviv, and he spoke then of taking a risk for peace. And as he walks to his car, two gunshots take his life.
3: Prime Minister Yitzhak Rabin has been shot at the end of a pro-government peace rally in Tel Aviv. Three shots were fired at the Prime Minister. He was rushed to Ichilov Hospital in Tel Aviv, where he was reportedly taken into the emergency room with blood on his chest.
4: Just after a quarter past nine our time came the announcement that Mr. Rabin, who was 73, had died. Our first report is from Lise Doucette, who was at the rally when the Israeli leader was shot.
5: The assailant struck at the end of what had been an evening of political triumph for Israel's prime minister. The rally I witnessed in Tel Aviv was the biggest the city had seen for years. Israeli peace activists had been elated, believing they had finally proven that a majority supported peace with the Palestinians and Israel's Arab neighbors. It took only one young man, a university student, to again highlight the brutal risks in this process.
1: I would argue that it was one of the most effective political assassinations of the 20th century because the assassin achieved what he wanted, which was to kill the process, the intention of which was to lead to a Palestinian state, Palestinian independence, self-determination on land, which people of Amir, the assassin's beliefs, he believed that was land that was Jewish land given to the Jewish people by God, restored to them by a miracle in 1967, and it couldn't possibly be given up. Then there were powerful forces inside Israel who felt the same. He lived in Herzliya, which is a rather, you know, nice area just north of Tel Aviv, but he used to spend weekends in the West Bank. Amir, he'd go to Hebron, and it was a really important moment because after that, everything changed.
2: Mark, do you agree with Jeremy that the assassin, Yigal Amir, got what he wanted from his act?
0: Short answer is yes. But we should first remember that there's an election campaign going on. It's not only about people are happy or unhappy and they're demonstrating. We are working our way toward election in 1996. And Rabin is the candidate for the Labour Party. And he's the current prime minister. Rabin, as Jeremy said, he's trusted by Israelis. He was Minister of Defense in the previous government. He was in charge of suppressing the Intifada policy of hitting Palestinians with clubs, breaking their arms, breaking their legs. This is Rabin. Yeah. And over the course of the Intifada, he experiences the kind of transformation in thinking and understanding that is taking place among many in Israel as well, that holding on to these territories is not in our interest. We've got to find a way to trade them for peace. He's the embodiment of what the Oslo Accords and the possibility of peace might look like. So Yigal Amir says, we've got to put a stop to this. We've got to get rid of the person who has the potential to lead Israel to the implementation of the Oslo Accords and give back the West Bank and Gaza, Judea and Samaria. So he steps up from behind a car. Rabin is with his bodyguard. His driver has the door open waiting for Rabin to come in. And Yigal Amir steps out of the shadows and shoots him. And he dies on the way to the hospital. That's almost the end of the elections of 96 is another important part of the story. And Likud wins those elections. And Likud comes back to power. That will be the situation for the next few years until there is one last attempt to bring about a two-state solution.
2: It's not just some Israelis who are opposed to the accord and the process. There were opponents within the Palestinians as well, and some of them acted in Israel with quite express aim of destroying the accord and of antagonizing Israelis with a brutal bombing campaign that turned Israelis against peace to some degree. Jeremy?
1: Yeah, early 96, there were some very big bombs in Jerusalem, just outside our office. I think in the space of 7 or 10 days, there were 3 bus bombs, dozens of people killed. And yes, Shimon Peres was the prime minister. A lot of people had argued he should have called a snap election after the assassination, because then there was a lot of goodwill, there was shock, and he probably would have won it. He was up against a much younger candidate, a certain Benjamin Netanyahu, who had been vocally against the Oslo Accords. And it came, there was a pretty disastrous military campaign in Lebanon, so-called Operation Grapes of Wrath. Plenty of people said that Peres did it because he wanted people to think he was like Rabin, that he could be tough, when he was never seen the same as the same kind of Israelis. And when it came to the election in 1996, I was in the Likud party headquarters. There were women crying, their makeup running down their faces because they believed they'd lost in a narrow election. And as Israelis will still say to you, you know, we went to bed thinking Peres had won and we woke up and it was Netanyahu. When they did a full count of the votes and the concluding expat votes and army votes, they found out that very narrowly Netanyahu, an avowed opponent of the Oslo Accords,

0: power, and that Perez had lost to that, things got, you know, really difficult, and the diplomatic process was on life support.
1: Mark. Yeah, we've been talking about the reasons that people lost faith in the peace process. But I think to understand that, what happened after the accords were signed? There were dozens of joint ventures between Israelis and Palestinians, work with the Saudis. Israel was working in Qatar on delivery of gas. This peace process flourished, and you could see what peace might look like. And so it wasn't just sign the accords, nothing happened, and now Netanyahu's in power and it's getting worse. There was a real manifestation of what the peace process represented in terms of activities. And so that's part of the story. Now we come to, so Netanyahu is in power, settlement activity increases. Of course, as was said, people are increasingly concerned about terrorism. And there's an election in 1999. Netanyahu is up for re-election, but he's defeated by a labor leader, another military figure, Ehud Barak. And his campaign has two main propositions. One, I'm going to pull Israeli forces out of Lebanon. They've been there since 1982. What were they doing? We're going to pull them out. And he did. And we're going to get people around the table, knock some heads, and Israelis and Palestinians are going to agree on these final status issues: Jerusalem, refugees, borders, militarization, security. And so he works with Bill Clinton to organize this Camp David summit.
2: So in June 2000, in the dying days of Bill Clinton's presidency, Ehud Barak and Yasser Arafat traveled to Camp David, the presidential retreat in the US, for what I think can fairly be described as a last roll of the dice, an attempt to make Oslo work, to resolve the many issues that have not yet been dealt with. In the years to come, there would be countless retellings of the days spent at Camp David, and everyone would blame everybody else for its failure. Jeremy, given the situation on the ground, in Israel, in the Palestinian territories, was it always going to fail? Was there still enough wiggle room? Was there enough tolerance? Was there enough give and take for success?
0: I think the critical point was the killing of Prime Minister Rabin.
2: Back in 95. Yeah,
0: because after that, he had been forming, however strangely and grudgingly, something of a relationship with Arafat. And after he was killed, in fact, the Israelis allowed Arafat to visit a condolence call on Rabin's widow, Leah, in their apartment in Tel Aviv. And he was pictured bareheaded, his bald head showing, with no kefir, no military cap, virtually the only picture that exists of him bareheaded. So there was a certain kind of grudging mutual respect going on there between these two old enemies. And perhaps, we don't know, but perhaps that could have provided the impetus to see it through.
2: Mark, what do you think? Do you think there was a realistic chance that Oslo could be saved and the agony of the last 25 years could have been avoided?
1: Without being overly optimistic, I think there could have been meaningful progress. The summit at Camp David in the summer of 2000, those were the final status talks. That's what it was about. Barak's view was, we're not going to do it step by step. We know that's not going to work. We're going to face the issues and force people to agree to a compromise. And they had proposals for territory, for borders, and it failed. Palestinians argue, yes, they made important propositions. They crossed some Israeli red lines. It went really very far. We have to acknowledge that and give the Israelis credit. But there were also important things that they didn't give, and we can't go forward without them. And so we're not prepared to sign. And the Israelis are saying, Barak is saying, whoever thought we would give you this much territory, 95% of the West Bank, a serious part of Jerusalem. And if this isn't enough for you, you can't seriously be interested in peace. The talks collapse, and each side is blaming the other. And the Americans are weighing in on who they think is responsible. It's true that after that happened, there continued to be talks between Israelis and Palestinians for a year or so. So it wasn't quite dead. It's maybe on life support, but it's not quite dead. There come the elections that year. Sharon, the person who was indirectly responsible for those killings of Palestinians in Sabra and Shatila, he's now heading Likud. Mm. He wins the election. And if the killing of Rabin by Yigal Amir was not the point at which there was no possibility of progress, then it would be when Sharon won the election in 2001.
0: And meanwhile, after September 2000, this uprising had started, Palestinian uprising, the second intifada, and like the first one, it was armed.

0: Yeah.
1: And that was released.
0: Well, as we heard, the attempt to stitch Oslo back together failed, as Jeremy just mentioned. Within months, a second, much more violent intifada would break out. Israel's response to this and to the continued wave of attacks inside its territory was to seal off the West Bank and Gaza with walls and fences. Beyond these, the occupation could continue largely out of sight of Israelis, whose economy surged ahead in the early decades of the 21st century. As Israel boomed, the West Bank and Gaza stagnated, held back by isolation and corruption. Gaza would be taken over by the radical militant group Hamas, and the fences that went around the Gaza Strip would not, in the end, hold its fighters back. We will explore all that next time. For now, thank you so much to our guests who've led us through this topic with such clarity and wisdom. Jeremy Bowen, Professor Mark Tesler, thank you so much, and I hope that those listening will join us again next time.
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6: BBC News with Neil Nunes. The head of the World Health Organization has warned that the current Ebola outbreak in the Democratic Republic of Congo is on track to become the worst ever. Dr. Tedros Adhanom Ghebreyesus said it was already the second deadliest outbreak. More from Richard Kagoe.
7: At a press briefing in Geneva, the head of the World Health Organization painted a grim picture of the Ebola outbreak in the Congo. Dr. Tedros Adhanom Ghebreyesus said the rate of transmission is outpacing the response. He warned that many patients are reluctant to seek care, increasing the risk of community transmission. Efforts to track infections are also hampered by armed conflict and lack of trust. Since May, there have been more than 4,000 confirmed cases and over 2,000 deaths. Dr. Tedros also said that two vaccines designed to counter the Bundibugyo strain behind the current outbreak have entered phase 1 safety trials.
6: The Bangladeshi authorities have ordered shopping malls, markets and businesses to close by 8pm as part of measures to conserve electricity amid an energy crisis. The restrictions will last indefinitely. Here's Anbarasaneti Rajan.
8: Bangladesh, a country of more than 170 million people, has been grappling with an energy crisis as it faces shortages of gas. The country imports more than 90% of its oil and gas needs, mostly from the Middle East. A week ago, a fire at a port terminal severely disrupted the gas supply that's required to generate electricity. Due to high winds, ships are not currently able to dock safely, and this has also hit the transfer of gas.
6: President Trump says Caroline Leavitt, his White House press secretary, will step down at the end of the month to spend more time with her young family. He said she would remain what he called one of his top outside advisors. Ms. Leavitt, who is 28 years old, is widely known for her fierce loyalty to Mr. Trump. Tom Bateman is our State Department correspondent.
9: She is the youngest White House press secretary in history. She's been the second longest serving of a Trump administration. She has had this pretty combative style at the podium, but somebody who has been able to articulate very strongly the views of the president, to echo very strongly what he would think or feel. And I think in that sense, she'd always been seen as pretty successful in the role.
6: The Israeli military says it's deploying an additional battalion to the occupied West Bank after failing to dislodge Israeli settlers who've trapped two Palestinian families in their homes since Sunday. The IDF said they would bolster troops attempting to deal with settler attacks and provocations. Soldiers had earlier clashed with Israelis, blocking supplies from entering the Palestinian village of Kusra, south of Nablus. World News from the BBC. The United States has issued a rare rebuke against its Israeli ally after the Israeli defense minister insisted his troops would stay in the south of Lebanon. The State Department said it expected Israel to act in accordance with a framework deal which mandates a withdrawal. It said it fully supported Lebanon's territorial integrity. France has opened disciplinary proceedings against its top diplomat in the Central African Republic over allegations of misconduct. The BBC has contacted the French embassy in Bangui for comment. Paul Ngie has more details.
10: Ambassador Bruno Fouché reportedly brought around 30 women into his official residence in the capital Bangui and is said to have engaged in sexual relations with some of them. This happened between January 2024 and March this year. It raised concerns that security rules were breached, leading to an investigation by the French Foreign Ministry. In a statement to the BBC, a French diplomat said the findings of that investigation prompted the launch of disciplinary procedures against the ambassador. He did not provide any details of the findings or the duration of the ongoing proceedings.
6: Millions of people across Europe have witnessed the most significant solar eclipse in the region for almost 30 years. Watchers in a line covering northern Spain, Iceland and parts of Greenland saw the sun totally, completely blotted out as the moon moved in front. For hundreds of kilometers on either side, people witnessed a partial eclipse aided by clear heat. The semi-finals of the Women's Africa Cup of Nations to secure a place in the final. Sisters Tabitha and Temwa Chawinga scored 3 goals between them, while Algeria could only manage a single goal. Malawi, who were considered outsiders before the tournament, will now face either Morocco or Cameroon in the final on Sunday. BBC News.
11: Parachuting at that time was not for the faint-hearted. Even so, the pilot overshoots the landing slightly and she ends up stuck in a tree.
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14: BBC World Service. Test pilot for NASA and Boeing, and also as director of flight test at Virgin Galactic, and she is now president of the Society of Experimental Test Pilots. Daniel Mochi de Lover is from Brazil. He started his career as a chemical engineer, but has since become president and CEO of Embraer X, which is the innovation's third largest aircraft manufacturer. And Rob Miller is from here in the UK. He's director of the Whittle Laboratory and professor of aerothermal technology at the University of Cambridge. He is also director of the Rolls-Royce Whittle University Technology Centre. Please join me in welcoming them all. So, Kelly, my first question is for you. In your work as a test pilot, you've flown fighter jets, 747, spacecraft, but you trained as an aeronautical engineer. So what exactly is an experimental test pilot and how does

0: World Service, our partners, the Royal Commission 1851, and my producer, Charlie Taylor. Please join me in giving a warm round of applause for our brilliant engineers, Rob Miller, Daniel Mochy-Glover, and Kelly Latimer. Thank you so much. Thank you. Goodbye.
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